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1: Chapter 32. Now the children of Reuben and the children of Gad had a very great multitude of cattle. And when they saw the land of Jazer and the land of Gilead, that behold, the place was a place for cattle, the children of Gad and the children of Reuben came and spake unto Moses and to Eleazar the priest and unto the princes of the congregation, saying, Ataroth and Dibon and Jazer and Nimrah and Heshbon and Eleali and Shebam and Nebo and Beon, even the country which the Lord smote before the congregation of Israel, is a land for cattle, and thy servants have cattle. Wherefore, said they, if we have found grace in thy sight, let this land be given unto thy servants for a possession, and bring us not over Jordan. And Moses said unto the children of Gad and to the children of Reuben, Shall your brethren go to war, and shall ye sit here? And wherefore discourage ye the heart of the children of Israel from going over into the land which the Lord hath given them? Thus did your fathers, when I sent them from Kadesh Barnea to see the land. For when they went up unto the valley of Eshcol, and saw the land, they discouraged the heart of the children of Israel, that they should not go into the land which the Lord had given them. And the Lord's anger was kindled the same time, and he sware, saying, Surely none of the men that came up out of Egypt from 20 years old and upward shall see the land which I sware unto Abraham, unto Isaac, and unto Jacob, because they have not wholly followed me, save Caleb the son of Jephunneh the Kenazite, and Joshua the son of Nun, for they have wholly followed the Lord. And the Lord's anger was kindled against Israel, and he made them wander in the wilderness 40 years, until all the generation that had done evil in the sight of the Lord was consumed. And behold, ye are risen up in your father's stead, an increase of sinful men, to augment yet the fierce anger of the Lord toward Israel. For if ye turn away from after him, he will yet again leave them in the wilderness, and ye shall destroy all his people. And they came near unto him and said, We will build sheepfolds here for our cattle, and cities for our little ones. But we ourselves will go ready armed before the children of Israel, until we have brought them unto their place. And our little ones shall dwell in the fenced cities because of the inhabitants of the land. We will not return unto our houses until the children of Israel have inherited every man his inheritance. For we will not inherit with them on yonder side Jordan or forward, because our inheritance is fallen to us on this side Jordan eastward. And Moses said unto them, If ye will do this thing, if ye will go armed before the Lord to war, and will go all of you armed over Jordan before the Lord, until he hath driven out his enemies from before him, and the land be subdued before the Lord, then afterward ye shall return, and be guiltless before the Lord and before Israel, and this land shall be your possession before the Lord. But if ye will not do so, behold, ye have sinned against the Lord, and be sure your sin will find you out. Build you cities for your little ones, and folds for your sheep, and do that which hath proceeded out of your mouth. And the children of Gad and the children of Reuben spake unto Moses, saying, Thy servants will do as my Lord commandeth. Our little ones, our wives, our flocks, and all our cattle shall be there in the cities of Gilead. But thy servants will pass over, every man armed for war, before the Lord to battle, as my Lord saith. So concerning them, Moses commanded Eleazar the priest, and Joshua the son of Nun, and the chief fathers of the tribes of the children of Israel. And Moses said unto them, If the children of Gad and the children of Reuben will pass with you over Jordan, every man armed to battle before the Lord, and the land shall be subdued before you, then ye shall give them the land of Gilead for a possession. But if they will not pass over with you armed, they shall have possessions among you in the land of Canaan. And the children of Gad and the children of Reuben answered, saying, As the Lord hath said unto thy servants, so will we do. We will pass over armed before the Lord into the land of Canaan, that the possession of our inheritance on this side Jordan may be ours. And Moses gave unto them, even to the children of Gad and to the children of Reuben, and unto half the tribe of Manasseh the son of Joseph, the kingdom of Sihon king of the Amorites, and the kingdom of Og king of Bashan, the land with the cities thereof and the coasts, even the cities of the country round about. And the children of Gad built Dibon, and Ataroth, and Aroer, and Atroth, Shophan, and Jaazer, and Jogbah, and Bethnimrah, and Bethharon, fenced cities, and folds for sheep. And the children of Reuben built Heshbon and Eleali and Kirjathaim and Nebo and Baal-meon, their names being changed, and Shibmah, and gave other names unto the cities which they builded. And the children of Machir the son of Manasseh went to Gilead, and took it, and dispossessed the Amorite which was in it. And Moses gave Gilead unto Machir the son of Manasseh, and he dwelt therein. And Jair the son of Manasseh went and took the small towns thereof, and called them Havoth-Jair. And Noba went and took Kenath, and the villages thereof, and called it Noba after his own name. Chapter 33. These are the journeys of the children of Israel, which went forth out of the land of Egypt with their armies under the hand of Moses and Aaron. And Moses wrote their goings out according to their journeys by the commandment of the Lord. And these are their journeys according to their goings out. And they departed from Ramesses in the first month, on the 15th day of the first month. On the morrow after the Passover, the children of Israel went out with an high hand in the sight of all the Egyptians. For the Egyptians buried all their firstborn which the Lord had smitten among them. Upon their gods also the Lord executed judgments. And the children of Israel removed from Ramesses and pitched in Succoth. And they departed from Succoth and pitched in Etham, which is in the edge of the wilderness. And they removed from Etham and turned again unto Pi-hahiroth, which is before Baal-zephon. And they pitched before Migdol. And they departed from before Pi-hahiroth and passed through the midst of the sea into the wilderness and went 3 days' journey in the wilderness of Etham and pitched in Merah. And they removed from Merah and came unto Elim. And in Elim were 12 fountains of water and 70 palm trees, and they pitched there. And they removed from Elim and encamped by the Red Sea. And they removed from the Red Sea and encamped in the wilderness of Sin. And they took their journey out of the wilderness of Sin and encamped in Dophkah. And they departed from Dophkah and encamped in Elush. And they removed from Elush and encamped at Rephidim, where was no water for the people to drink. And they departed from Rephidim and pitched in the wilderness of Sinai. And they removed from the desert of Sinai and pitched at Kibroth Hataavah. And they departed from Kibroth Hataavah and encamped at Hazeroth. And they departed from Hazeroth and pitched in Rithmah. And they departed from Rithmah and pitched at Rimmon Perez. And they departed from Rimmon Perez and pitched in Libnah. And they removed from Libnah and pitched at Rissa. And they journeyed from Rissa and pitched in Kehelatha. And they went from Kehelatha and pitched in Mount Shaphar. And they removed from Mount Shaphar and encamped in Hareda. And they removed from Hareda and pitched in Machiloth. And they removed from Machiloth and encamped at Tahath. And they departed from Tahath and pitched at Terah. And they removed from Terah and pitched in Mithka. And they went from Mithka and pitched in Hashmona. And they departed from Hashmona and encamped at Moseroth. And they departed from Moseroth and pitched in Benijaakan. And they removed from Benijaakan and encamped at Hor-Hagidgad. And they went from Hor-Hagidgad and pitched in Jotbatha. And they removed from Jotbatha and encamped at Ebrona. And they departed from Ebrona and encamped at Ezion-Geber. And they removed from Ezion-Geber and pitched in the wilderness of Zin, which is Kadesh. And they removed from Kadesh and pitched in Mount Hor in the edge of the land of Edom. And Aaron the priest went up into Mount Hor at the commandment of the Lord, and died there in the 40th year after the children of Israel were come out of the land of Egypt, in the first day of the fifth month. And Aaron was 123 years old when he died in Mount Hor. And King Arad the Canaanite, which dwelt in the south in the land of Canaan, heard of the coming of the children of Israel. And they departed from Mount Hor, and pitched in Zalmona. And they departed from Zalmona and pitched in Punon. And they departed from Punon and pitched in Oboth. And they departed from Oboth and pitched in Ijeabarim in the border of Moab. And they departed from Ayim and pitched in Dibon-gad. And they removed from Dibon-gad and encamped in Almon-Diblathaim. And they removed from Almon-Diblathaim and pitched in the mountains of Abarim before Nebo. And they departed from the mountains of Abarim and pitched in the plains of Moab by Jordan near Jericho. And they pitched by Jordan from Beth-Jesimoth even unto Abel-Shittim in the plains of Moab. And the Lord spake unto Moses in the plains of Moab by Jordan near Jericho, saying, Speak unto the children of Israel, and say unto them, When ye are passed over Jordan into the land of Canaan, then ye shall drive out all the inhabitants of the land from before you, and destroy all their pictures, and destroy all their molten images, and quite pluck down all their high places. And ye shall dispossess the inhabitants of the land, and dwell therein. For I have given you the land to possess it. And ye shall divide the land by lot for an inheritance among your families. And to the more ye shall give the more inheritance, and to the fewer ye shall give the less inheritance. Every man's inheritance shall be in the place where his lot falleth, according to the tribes of your fathers, ye shall inherit. But if ye will not drive out the inhabitants of the land from before you, then it shall come to pass that those which ye let remain of them shall be pricks in your eyes and thorns in your sides, and shall vex you in the land wherein ye dwell. Moreover, it shall come to pass that I shall do unto you as I thought to do unto them.

The time is 9 o'clock. 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
0: Dustin and Brandy Getches of Jasonville are sharing this day of broadcasting with you in memory of Dustin's dad, Danny. 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
2: 1 Corinthians chapter 3, please. Verses 11 through 15. It says, for other foundation can no man lay than that is laid, which is Jesus Christ. Now, if any man build upon this foundation, gold, silver, precious stone, wood, hay, stubble, every man's work shall be made manifest, for the day shall declare it, because it shall be revealed by fire. And the fire shall try every man's work of what sort it is. If any man's work abide which shall built thereupon, he shall receive a reward. If any man's work shall be burned, he shall suffer loss. But he himself shall be saved, yet so as by fire. As I was praying this morning and thinking about how to begin this meeting, I believe the Lord impressed upon my heart that there is no greater way to start a meeting in view of the judgment seat of Christ. This passage that we have read this morning is called the judgment seat of Christ. And I believe that it takes place immediately upon the rapture. 1 Thessalonians 4, 16 through 18. For the Lord himself shall descend from heaven with a shout, with the voice of the archangel and the trump of God. And the dead in Christ shall rise first. Then we which are alive and remain shall be caught up together with them in the clouds to meet the Lord in the air. And so shall we ever be with the Lord. So we believe that soon Jesus is going to come. And immediately upon the time that we are raptured, we will find ourselves standing at the judgment seat of Christ. Now, from this passage, God gives you two classifications of works. First of all, you have wood, hay, and stubble. Those are products of man. Those are perishable items. That is speaking of quantity and not quality. And on the other hand, you have gold, silver, precious stone. These, ladies and gentlemen, are products of God. These are as God sees. Wood, hay, stubble are as man sees. For instance, I have a son-in-law who is a jeweler, and he has access to getting diamonds at a good price. And so right after he and my daughter were married, he traded a diamond for a 3-room apartment full of furniture. Now think of that, a little diamond for a 3-room apartment full of furniture. And it was expensive, costly furniture. Now, you wouldn't have any trouble seeing all of the furniture as you walked in to the apartment. It would be very obvious to the eye. But if you put that diamond in that 3-room apartment, it would be like hunting for a needle in a haystack. And I'm afraid that many times we are satisfied with what man sees. We are satisfied with quantity, but God is satisfied not with quantity, but with quality. I often say this, I'm not interested in getting every student, as I preach in a Christian school last week. I preached in Elkton, Maryland, and I preached to about 150 students in the junior high and high school. And I just picked out one or two in that school that had a purpose and had a direction for their life. And they're the ones I zeroed in on. And ladies and gentlemen, God could do a whole lot greater with Gideon's 300 than he could with his 32,000. And I'm afraid in the day in which we live, the attitude is, if it's big, it has to be good. That's not right. And I believe that many times we substitute quantity for quality. God is interested in the gold, silver, and precious stone. Now, I am convinced that there is no more challenging doctrine in the entire Word of God than the judgment seat of Christ. Dr. M.R. DeHaan, who is now in heaven, I am told, preached 3 months in Grand Rapids, Michigan on the judgment seat of Christ. And it was responsible for spurring a revival in the entire state of Michigan. And I am convinced that if you and I have a proper outlook on the judgment seat of Christ, our lives cannot be the same. Now, I was taught in school that the judgment seat of Christ was simply a matter of rewards. And the way that I conceived the judgment seat of Christ in my mind was that, well, if I get a reward, fine. If I don't get a reward, fine, no big deal. At least I'll be saved. And I somehow visualized in my mind the judgment seat of Christ like a gigantic Sunday school picnic. You know, at a Sunday school picnic, you have the various contests. You have the sack races, and you may get a blue ribbon or you may not. But if you don't get a blue ribbon, it's no big deal. And somehow, that's the way I pictured the judgment seat of Christ. But about 20 years ago, I heard a message by Robert W. Ketchum on the judgment seat of Christ that was different from anything that I heard. And it stirred my mind, and it got me studying this doctrine. And ladies and gentlemen, I am convinced that only in our generation have we taken a light view of the judgment seat of Christ. And I believe this with all my heart. Any philosophy or doctrine that makes it easier for a Christian to live in sin is not Bible doctrine. All right, let me repeat that. Any philosophy or doctrine that makes it easier for a person to live in sin is not Bible doctrine. And I am convinced that the average philosophy that we hold today among Christians of the judgment seat of Christ makes it convenient for us to live in sin. But I want us to notice this morning three words in our message to interpret this judgment and try to get it in perspective. What a difference it would make in our lives if we would live our lives in view of the judgment seat of Christ. Last preacher I was with, we were discussing this. And he said, I am convinced that the judgment seat of Christ is the believer's hell. That is quite a statement. Now, I would not really make that statement, but I would say this. William Graham Scroggie said that he would rather go through the great tribulation than to stand at the judgment seat of Christ as a carnal Christian. I would too. I would too. I want us to notice three words this morning. Number one, it will be a time of confession. A time of confession. Will you notice verse 13, please? It says, every man's work shall be made manifest. For the day shall declare it, because it shall be revealed by fire, and the fire shall try every man's work of what sort it is. Number one, it will be a time of confession. I'm convinced of this. That the sins that the child of God commits will be confessed. Now, are you listening? I believe that they will be confessed now. Or they will be confessed at the judgment seat of Christ when we give our narrative. Now, there are 2 days in the New Testament that are sometimes equated. But I personally don't believe they're the same. First of all, there's a day of the Lord. Secondly, there's a day of Christ. I believe the day of the Lord refers to the wrath of God that is poured out on this world after the rapture. But I believe the day of Christ refers primarily to the rapture and to the Christian as he stands at the judgment seat of Christ. And there are many statements in the New Testament concerning the day of Christ that are really heart-searching. Philippians 1 and verse 10. That ye may approve the things that are excellent. That ye may be sincere and without offense till the day of Christ. All right, now, do you know that many times we are content as Christians with good things and not the excellent things? And I believe the devil will get us to substitute good things for the best things. And the average Christian spends his life on things maybe that are good, but that are not excellent. And God says we ought to spend our time on those things which are excellent. Why? So that we would not be found with offense in the day of Christ or at the judgment seat of Christ. So that connotates, ladies and gentlemen, that the child of God may be found with offense at the day of Christ. Again, 1 Corinthians 1, 7 and 8. So that ye come behind in no gift, waiting for the coming of our Lord Jesus Christ, who shall also confirm you unto the end, get it, that she may be blameless in the day of Christ. You know what that connotates? That connotates that we may be found with blame at the judgment seat of Christ. Again, Paul said in Philippians 2 and verse 16, holding forth the word of life, that I may rejoice in the day of Christ, that I have not run in vain, neither labored in vain. Now what is he saying? None of us would compare our dedication to the Apostle Paul. We would not be that presumptuous. But you know what Paul said about the day of Christ? He said he feared lest he may be found having labored in vain and run in vain. Why? Because possibly he had served God for the wrong motives. Had a lady come to me one night and she said, Brother Comfort, I'm not afraid to stand before the Lord. I said, Ma'am, the Apostle Paul could not say that. And I think that is a height of presumption to say, I'm not afraid to stand before the Lord. 1 Corinthians 9, 25 through 27, Paul said, every man that striveth for masteries is temperate in all things. Now listen, they do it to obtain a corruptible crown, but we an incorruptible. I therefore so run, not as uncertainly. So fight I, not as one that beateth the air, but I keep under my body and bring it into subjection, lest by any means, when I have preached others, I myself may be a castaway or may be disapproved. My, what a passage of Scripture. Do you realize that in the life of the Apostle Paul after he was saved, if he went out visiting, he either had to walk or he had to ride on a camel. Have you ever ridden on a camel? Excuse me, it ain't no fun to ride on a camel. And in his lifetime, he traveled thousands upon thousands of miles, most of it on foot, preaching the gospel. You and I come to visitation, we get in our car, we stop, go up to a house. And the average person going on visitation, he probably doesn't walk more than a total of two or three blocks, but not the Apostle Paul. And then if you read, ladies and gentlemen, 2 Corinthians chapter 11, all the physical deprivations that he experienced, perils in the wilderness, perils in the sea, perils of his own countrymen, beaten 5 times, 39 stripes, beaten with a rod 3 times. And ladies and gentlemen, yet he said this, I keep my body under lest when I stand at the judgment seat of Christ, I may be disapproved. Think of that. You know what he meant when he said, I keep under my body? In other words, he's saying, I don't let my body control me. I control my body. My body is not my master. My body is my slave. Now, you're going to be tempted to come home from work, and you're going to say, well, I'm tired. Well, let me tell you something. All of us are tired. All of us are tired. And God didn't put us down here on earth to rest. We can rest when we get to heaven. He put us down here on earth to occupy until he comes. My wife and I had a Valentine's banquet last night at the school. We started the concert, and then we got in our car. We got here at 12 o'clock. Last Sunday, or last Friday, a week ago, my wife and I drove all night long to get home from Fort Walton Beach, 550 miles, slept 3 hours. I went to the airport and flew to Elkton, Maryland. But ladies and gentlemen, our bodies are not to dictate our lives. We are to dictate what our bodies are to do. And we're not to do what we feel like doing. We're to do what is right, what the Bible says. You come home on prayer meeting night and you say, honey, I've got a headache. I don't feel like going to prayer meeting. If you do that, you're a carnal Christian and you're letting your body dictate your life. Your body is not to be your master. Your body is to be your slave. And Paul said, I fear lest when I stand at the judgment seat of Christ, my labors would be found disapproved, laboring for the wrong motives. Here's a tremendous passage, Romans 14, 10 through 12. But why dost thou judge thy brother? Or why dost thou set it not thy brother? For we shall all appear before the judgment seat of Christ. As I live, saith the Lord, every knee shall bow to me, and every tongue shall confess to God. Get it? So then every one of us shall give an account of himself to God. The word for account in Romans 14, 12 is terrific. In the Greek language, it means that we will give a narrative. Now, what does that mean? When I stand at the judgment seat of Christ, I am going to tell the Lord Jesus what I did and why I did it as a child of God. I'm going to tell him the things I permitted my hands to do. I'm going to tell him the places I let my feet go. I'm going to tell him the things I permitted my eyes to look upon. I'm going to tell him what I did and why I did it as a child of God. Now somebody objects this, and they say there will be no punishment at the judgment seat of Christ. Our sins were paid for at Calvary, and therefore we'll not have to stand before God for our sins. All right, my answer to that is this. What do you mean by punishment? What do you mean by punishment? Now, there were some times when I did not spank my girls. I talked sternly to them. And I believe that if you would ask my daughters, many times the talking hurt them more than the spanking did. All right, for instance, you remember after Peter had denied Jesus Christ and Jesus walked out of the judgment hall on his way to Calvary, he didn't have to say a word to Peter. All he did was cast an accusing glance in the direction of Peter. What did Peter do? He went out and he wept bitterly. All right, did Jesus Christ punish him? If you asked Peter, he'd say, yes, sir. All that accusing glance did was smite me more than if Jesus had taken the care of nine tails and he had ripped my back with it. Now, what am I saying? I am saying that when we give our narrative one side of the holiness of God, one side of the glory of God, will bring to our minds all those things that have been a part of our life that have offended His holiness. And whereas I do not believe we'll be beaten with a cat of nine tails, I believe that just the sight of Jesus Christ will be enough to smite our hearts and to say, wish we had lived in view of the time when we would stand and view pure, naked holiness. Think of it, ladies and gentlemen. So number one, it will be a time of confession. All right, will you notice, please, number two, it will be a time of compensation. Notice verse 14. It says, if any man's work abide which he hath dwelt thereupon, he shall receive a reward. It will be a time of compensation. Now, I want to bring out three terms that are used concerning this. First of all, there is the term in verse 14, the word reward. Again, notice 1 Corinthians 3 and verse 8. Now he that planteth and he that watereth are one, and every man shall receive his own reward according to his own labor. 2 John and verse 8. Look to yourselves that we lose not those things which we have wrought, but that we receive a full reward. I have been in evangelism now 30 plus years. And do you know, ladies and gentlemen, it is possible for me to drop out on God and lose the reward of those things which I have brought. Think of it. God says it is not how you start the race that counts, it is how you finish the race. Here's an interesting thing. Do you know that there are only two people in the Old Testament about whom no moral indictment is given? Joseph and Daniel. In the New Testament, there aren't that many more. All right, girls, are you listening, please? Now, hear me. As far as I know, every disciple was absent at the cross. Every disciple forsook Jesus except the Apostle John. And there were not very many that could come down to the end of their road like Paul and say, I fought a good fight, I finished the course. Let me challenge you. Keep your eye on the goal. Don't get diverted by those things which are on the sidelines. God says, look to yourselves that we lose not those things which we have brought. Again, Revelation 22 and verse 12. Behold, I come quickly, and my reward is with me to give every man according as his work shall be. Matthew 10 and verse 42. Again, I say unto you, whosoever shall give the drink unto one of these little ones, a cup of cold water only in the name of the disciple, verily I say unto you, he shall in no wise lose his reward. And then Ephesians 6 and verse 8 says, knowing that whatsoever good thing any man doeth the same shall he receive of the Lord. You know what that means? There is not the slightest thing you do because you love Christ, but yet he's taking note of that thing. You know what that means? Every man who comes to this local church and he pounds a nail in a building because he loves God, God's taking note of that. Every woman who comes to the auditorium of a country church and she pushes a vacuum sweeper around those carpets, God's taking note of that. And a lot of people have to have their recognition before men. God says, if you do, you've already had your reward. Now, ladies, get this. Every woman who goes to the nursery with the right kind of attitude will get a reward for it. Now, you notice I preface that. Some of you ladies go in the nursery and you say, I've got to take care of those brats again. Well, bless your heart. If nobody took care of those brats, nobody gets saved in the auditorium. Hey, there's no way in the world your preacher can compete with a beautiful baby. Now, my grandson's going to be here in the second service. He'll be in the nursery. See, if my grandson were in this auditorium, nobody would look at me. Everybody would look at my grandson. And if I'm sitting in the congregation, I don't care how vivacious a preacher is. I don't care how handsome he is. Brother, if there's a baby in front of me, I ain't looking at that preacher. I'm looking at that baby. And you see, that's why we have nurseries for precious little babies. No preacher can compete with a beautiful baby. You can't do anything, no matter how minute it may be, if you do it for Jesus, but yet he's taking note of it. So number one, there's the term rewards. Number two, there is the term crowns. Let me briefly mention these five crowns. 1 Corinthians 9:25 through 27, the incorruptible crown. Reserved for those who are laying up treasures in heaven and not on earth. 2 Timothy 4 and verse 8, there's the crown of righteousness. Reserved for everybody who loves the second coming of Jesus Christ. 1 Thessalonians 2:19, the crown of rejoicing, or the soul winner's crown. James chapter 1 and verse 12, there is the crown of life. And this is reserved for everybody who's willing to lay down their life for the cause of Christ. For everybody who has a debilitating experience in their life, they're on a bed of affliction with MS or something else, and they go through that trial with the right kind of attitude. And then in 1 Peter 5 and verse 4, there is the good shepherd's crown. This crown is reserved for that pastor who faithfully feeds the flock of God. Now listen carefully. In America, we have a lot of great preachers, but we have very few great pastors. And it is much more important that Brother Stevens be a great pastor than it is that he be a great preacher. And that is not to say that if he is a great pastor, he cannot be a great preacher. I believe that he is both. But what am I saying? I don't know where along the line we got the idea that in order to be a successful pastor, you had to run off every Monday and Tuesday and preach all over the country. I don't know where we got that. And I'll tell you, our people, our sheep, are hungering today for a shepherd. And I tell my preacher boys, if God's called you to pastor, let the evangelists run all over the country. The sheep need a shepherd. They need somebody to love them and protect them and feed them and to bear their heartaches with them. And I believe this with all my heart. I've known Brother Stevens for a number of years. But I believe if you call this man at 2 o'clock in the morning to minister to your needs, I believe he's going to be there because he's a shepherd that loves his sheep. Now, somebody says, what are we going to do with those crowns? I want you to keep your finger here and turn to Revelation 4. Every time I read this, I thrill. This is a beautiful verse of Scripture. Revelation 4. Somebody said, don't you think it caused discrimination in heaven if you had a crown and somebody else didn't? What do you think? You think we're going to stack those crowns up on top of our head, go over heaven bragging about how many crowns we've won? Not on your life. Notice, please, Revelation 4 and verse 10. Oh, I love this. It says, and the 24 elders fall down before him that sat on the throne and worship him that liveth forever and ever and cast their crowns before the throne. Isn't that beautiful, ladies and gentlemen? If Jesus gives me a crown, I'll just lay it right back at his precious feet. Let me ask you, if you stood before the Lord Jesus tonight, would you go empty-handed? All right, number one, there is the term rewards. Secondly, there is the term crowns. Thirdly, there is the term reign. 2 Timothy 2 and verse 12, if we suffer with him, we shall reign with him. If we deny him, he will also deny us. All of my Christian life, I have heard this, that reigning with Christ in millennium is synonymous with being saved. All right, let me remind you of something, folks. This is an age of grace. And everything I get here, I get by grace. All I deserve is an eternal hell. That's all I deserve. And I'll let you know in a secret, that's all you deserve too. Jonah 2 and verse 9, Jonah said, salvation is of the Lord. This is an age of grace. But hear me, the judgment seat of Christ is not an age of grace. That's an age of justice. And whatever you get at the judgment seat of Christ, you do not get as a reward by grace, but you get because you have been faithful as a child of God. And I am convinced of this, that there is nowhere in the Bible that teaches that the carnal Christian will have authority to rule and reign with Christ in the millennium. But rather, I believe he will be ruled over just like the unsaved man. And it is my contention that the carnal Christian and the unsaved person will have the same identical position in the millennial reign of Christ. He will not rule over, but rather he will be ruled over. You say, where do you get that? Luke chapter 12, 42 through 48, there is a servant that is looking for his Lord's coming. And the Bible says, when his Lord comes, he appoints his servant, faithful servant, a portion of all that he hath. All right, now listen. It says, if that same servant say in his heart, my Lord delays his coming, and he lives carelessly, when the Lord of that servant comes, he will appoint him his portion with the unbeliever. Did you get that? The unfaithful servant is appointed the same portion as the unbeliever. All right, go back, please, to 1 Corinthians chapter 3, and I close. Number one, we've noticed the time of confession. Number two, it will be a time of compensation for some. But number three, it will be a time of contrition for some. 1 Corinthians 3 and verse 15. It says, if any man's work shall be burned, get it, he shall suffer loss, but he himself shall be saved, yet so is by fire. You know how I interpreted that for years? Here's the way I took that. Well, if I get a reward, fine. If I don't get a reward, fine. No big deal whether or not I get a reward. But I believe that the import of those verses, suffer loss, carry a far greater meaning than that flippant attitude. You see, 1 John 2:28 says, and now, little children, abide in him, that when he may appear, we may have confidence and not be ashamed before him at his coming. Young man, young lady, mom, dad, will you be ashamed before him at his coming? Now, in closing, I want to mention three reasons for contrition at the judgment seat of Christ. Number one, because of misused time. Misused time. The Bible says in Ephesians 5, 15 and 16, see then that ye walk circumspectly, not as fools, but as wise, get it, redeeming the time. Proverbs 90 and verse 12, so teach us to number our days, that we may apply our hearts unto wisdom. Matthew 6, 34, it says, take no thought for the morrow, for the morrow shall take thought of itself. Sufficient unto the day is the evil thereof. Think of it. Misused time. If we were to take two boxes and put them in our living room, and every time we spend an hour on the flesh, we put it on a slip of paper and we put it in one box. Every time we spend an hour on things that were eternal benefit, we put it on a slip of paper and we put it in the other box. When we stood at the judgment seat of Christ with those two boxes, would we be ashamed? I was reading about a preacher who came to Psalm 90 and verse 12, so teach us to number our days that we may apply our hearts unto wisdom. And he decided that he would figure up on the basis of 70 that God only promises any man 70 years. He figured up how many years he had already lived, and then to his birthday, how many days he would have on his 70th year on his birthday. He put that on a calendar. And every day that he went into his office, he removed a page. Ladies and gentlemen, I am 53 years old. If I live until my 70th birthday, that means that I only have about 6,100 days to do something for God. And that's not much. I stood at my daddy's casket in January of 1989. My daddy lived 77 years, my stepmother 77 years, and my granddaddy lived 77 years at the time I was 50. And it seemed like God began to speak to my heart, and I believe he said, now if I give you the same amount of time that I gave your daddy, your stepmother, and your granddaddy, you've only got 27 years to do something for me. Hey, I look at you kids tonight and you think I'm an old codger up here preaching this morning. But I'll tell you something, it seems like it was last year that I was sitting where you're sitting. And life is so short, ladies and gentlemen. And what we do for Christ, we've got to do quickly. I want to ask you, when you stand at the judgment seat of Christ, will you simply have a lot of pay stubs to give to the Lord Jesus? Contrition, because of misused time. All right, number two, contrition, because of misplaced treasures. Matthew chapter 6, verses 19 through 21. Lay not up for yourselves treasures on earth, where moth and dust doth corrupt, and where thieves break through and steal. But lay up for yourselves treasures in heaven, where moth and dust doth not corrupt, neither do thieves break through and steal. Get it? For where your treasure is, there will your heart be also. Where is your treasure this morning? Where is your treasure this morning? Folks, I want to ask you, what does money mean to you? If money is anything more than a vehicle for doing the will of God, you're not right with God. Let me repeat that. If money is anything more than a vehicle for doing the will of God, you're not right with God. Here's a tremendous contrast. In 1 Kings chapter 17, the prophet Elijah comes to Zarephath. There is a famine in the land. So here's a widow woman who has a son. She is making her a cake of meal. And Elijah said, what are you doing? She said, well, I just got a little bit of oil and I've got a little bit of meal. I'm going to make my son and me a cake and we're going to eat it and then we're just going to wait to die. You know what the prophet Elijah said? Now listen carefully. He said, don't make yourself and your son the cake. He said, make me first the cake. Now that sounds like it's a selfish thing, but it's not. He's trying to teach the woman a principle. It is God first. You see, here's the average Christian. He takes his pay and pays all of his bills, and then what he has left, he gives a little dribbling to God Almighty and tips his hat to God. That's not Bible. That is not Bible. Proverbs 3, 9, and 10. Honor the Lord with the first fruits of thy substance. Matthew 6, 33. Seek ye first the kingdom of God. The principle is God first. I mean this with all of my heart. When I get a love offering check, the first thing I think about is I give my local church my tithe, and then how much more over my tithe am I going to give to Ambassador Baptist College and other things in the work of God? I honestly do not think about paying my bills. I think about God first. And you know what Elijah told the woman? He said, if you will put God first, your barrel of meal and your cruse of oil will never run dry. I believe that. All right, on the other hand, in Haggai chapter 1, the temple of God was lying in rubble and ruin. And God was scolding the people. He said, here the temple of God is lying in rubble and ruin, and what you're worried about, you're not worried about the house of God, you're worried about your own house. Let me ask you a question. Would you be willing to mortgage your house to keep the doors of Northside Baptist Church open? Pastor in Milford, Illinois, First Baptist Church, or Milford, Ohio, where Bearing Precious Seed is, told me that they built a structure of over $2 million, and he said the way he did it, he was convinced that God didn't want him to go into debt. And so one Sunday, he said, all right, folks, he said, I want every one of you to think about some luxury that you have that you don't need, that you could get along without. Whether it be motorhomes, whether it be trailers, whether it be expensive jewelry. And he said, I want you to put it down on a piece of paper. And he said, I want you to put what you think the value of that object would be. And then he prayed for some time and he said, all right, folks. He said, I believe the teaching of the Word of God is they built the tabernacle by the gifts of the people. He said, we're going to build our building without debt by the gifts of the people. And I'm going to ask you to pray about giving your motor homes, about giving your trailers and your expensive jewelry for the house of God. And they did. They got over $2 million in that, and they built their building without a debt. I believe that's the teaching of the Word of God. But you see, the people in Haggai's day put their own house first. And you know what God said about that? Haggai 1, 5, and 6, ye sow much and bring in little. Ye eat, but ye have not enough. Ye drink, but you're not filled with drink. Ye clothe ye, but there's none warm. And he that earneth wages, earneth wages to put into a bag of holes. Hear me. You take a man who is making $100,000 a year, and he puts self first. On the other hand, take a man who is making $20,000 a year, and he puts God first. I'll guarantee you, at the end of the year, the man who puts God first, his crew's a meal, and his barrel of oil will never run dry. It is God first. Misplaced treasures. In closing, will you notice, please, number three. Number one, misused time. Number two, misplaced treasures. Number three, misappropriated talents. The Bible says in 1 Corinthians 6:19 and 20, what, know ye not that your body is a temple of the Holy Ghost which is in you, which ye have of God, and you're not your own. You're bought with a price. Therefore, glorify God in your body and in your spirit, which are God's. Everywhere I go, preacher, the work of God is limited in two ways, money and manpower. I don't understand that. The devil doesn't have any trouble getting either one. And I don't understand why we pay baseball players like Jose Canseco $5 million a year, and a missionary has to spend 3 years in deputation before he ever gets to the mission field. Now, folks, I have loved sports all of my life. All of my life I have loved sports. But about 8 years ago, I got under conviction about this thing. And I made God a promise that I would never again, as long as I live, pay to see another professional sporting event while missionaries have to spend 3 years in deputation. What burdens me, we've got people in our area that wouldn't think a thing about laying down $100 to go see the Charlotte Hornets lose a basketball game. And yet they would never, never put a $100 bill in offering plate to get a missionary to the field. Let's get our priorities in order. Young people, why is it that the harvest is plenteous and the labor's a few? Why is it? Why is it that as we sit in this auditorium tonight, today, there are 3 billion people who have never heard the Word of God? And I go to Christian colleges and preach, and here are girls who have not thought one thing about serving God with their life. They want a career. Why is it the devil doesn't have any trouble with money and manpower, but the work of God suffers? We're not our own, folks. We're just down here for a little time and our money and ourselves belong to God Almighty. Now, here's the way I see it in my mind in closing. We're standing at the judgment seat of Christ. The Lord Jesus steps forward and he says, all right, I'm getting ready to go back to earth. I'm going to set up my throne on earth for 1,000 years. He may say, all right, now, Paul, would you please step forward? The Apostle Paul steps forward. He says, now, Paul, you've been faithful over a few things. I'm going to make you rule over many. Down there's the state of South Carolina and North Carolina and Georgia. You can govern those three states for 1,000 years. I may say, all right, Lord, what about me? He may say, Ron, I'm not ready for you yet. He may say, Peter, would you stand before me? Peter stands before the Lord. And the Lord may say, now, Peter, down there is the state of Virginia and West Virginia and Maryland. You can govern those three states for 1,000 years. And I may say, but Lord, what about me? He may say, Ron, you sit down. You didn't care anything about serving me in life. You're not going to serve me now. You sit down and you watch the others as they serve me. Somebody said, well, are you working for a reward? No, bless God, I am working because I love Jesus Christ. And if he said that to me in that day, sit down. You're not going to serve me. It would literally break my heart. The poet said, I have only just a minute, only 60 seconds in it. Forced upon me, can't refuse it. Didn't seek it, didn't choose it. I must suffer if I lose it. give account if I abuse it. Yes, just a tiny little minute, but all eternity is in it. God help us to live in view of that day. Let's bow our heads in prayer. Every head bowed, every eye closed, no one looking around. With our heads bowed and our eyes closed, no one looking around. Let me ask you this, ladies and gentlemen. Can I have the center mic, please, sir? With our eyes closed, I want to ask you this. Now, every person in this building will stand before the Lord. You'll either stand at the judgment seat of Christ if you're saved, or you'll stand at the great white throne judgment and be cast into hell. Now, which one of those judgments will you stand before? I wonder, as the organist plays this morning, "Have thine own way, Lord, have thine own way," how many of you this morning would say, "Preacher, I know that I'm saved. I know that I am not going to be judged at the great white throne judgment. I will be judged at the judgment seat of Christ. And I know that if Jesus came this morning, I know that I go to meet him." I can give you a Bible reason why I know I'm saved. I have no doubt in it.

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My friend, if you are not 100% sure that heaven will be your home when you die, or if you'd like to have some helpful literature on this subject, please call us at area code 252-223-4600. 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

Tonight's program was entitled The Judgment Seat of Christ by Evangelist Ron Comfort. 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

Bible is considered by Christians of all denominations to be the guidebook for life and living. However, not only does it deliver guidance on life and family and business and other areas, it delivers instructions on voting and elections. Founding Father Noah Webster reminded us of this and of the consequence of ignoring such scriptures. He declared, "The scriptures direct in Exodus 18:21 that our rulers should be men who rule in the fear of God, able men such as fear God, men of truth and hating covetousness. It's through the neglect of this scripture that we must describe the multiplied frauds, breaches of trust, and embezzlements which tarnish the character of our country and which disgrace our government. Therefore, in the upcoming elections, do not separate biblical instructions from your civic duties. Remember Exodus 18:21 and vote accordingly."

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0: Dustin and Brandy Getches of Jasonville are sharing this day of broadcasting with you in memory of Dustin's dad, Danny. 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
1: Today we're concluding our discussion of the topic, the family, in Ephesians. In Ephesians 5, verses 22 through chapter 6 and verse 4, the longest New Testament passage dealing with the family, Paul discusses the interpersonal relationships that should mark the members of your home. Quite naturally, he begins with the husband and wife, and also quite naturally, he ends with the children. Today, I'd like to look at the first four verses of chapter 6 as I consider this wider aspect of the family unit. Let me read the verses. Children, obey your parents in the Lord, for this is right. Honor thy father and mother, which is the first commandment with promise, that it may be well with thee, and thou mayest live long on the earth. And ye fathers, provoke not your children to wrath, but bring them up in the nurture and admonition of the Lord. Initially, Paul exhorts the children to obey their parents. There are three things to note about this word obey. In the first place, it indicates effectual listening, hearing, and carrying out some command. Secondly, it's a present tense verb. In the Greek language, that means that it is to be a continual, ongoing action, not merely a one-time obedience. Finally, the obedience is in the Lord, considered as a religious obligation. In other words, the child's obedience to his parents is just as sacred as soul-winning or any other religious obligation. He must honor them with his obedience and with a proper attitude as he obeys. The child's responsibility to obey his parents rests on the Lord's command given first in Exodus 20 and verse 12. This was the fifth of the Ten Commandments, the moral law given to guide Israel in its daily life. In that command, God had made a promise. Those children who obeyed would be given a long life, not necessarily long in the length of years lived. Most probably, this should be understood as a life that fulfills all of the years that God wills for the individual, a good, full life. Paul adds a caution to the fathers, the term most probably used as the representative of the parents because of his position of leadership in the home. The parents should not provoke their children to wrath, exasperating them through unfair or wrongly administered punishment. They should not harangue their children. Instead, the parents should bring up the children in the nurture and admonition of the Lord. That phrase, nurture and admonition, refers to training, both by punishment and by instruction. These are done of the Lord so as to avoid these inconsistencies in the parent-child relationship that the flesh is bound to produce. John Chrysostom, known as the golden-tongued orator of early Christianity, said, "Higher than every painter, higher than every sculptor, and than all artists, do I regard him who is skilled in the art of forming the soul of children." These words agree fully with the words here of Paul, as he makes the rearing of children a matter of highest priority in the home. As I conclude my look at this passage this week, let me urge you to set the same priority in your family.
0: You've just heard Viewpoint with Pete Stevenson discussing the Bible's view of family relationships.

My sheep hear my voice, and I know them, and they follow me. And I give unto them eternal life, and they shall never perish, neither shall any man pluck them out of my hand.

are saying, well, right now, I mean, you can't know that. How could you know 10 years out with all the sins you might commit during that time that you're going to heaven for sure? Well, the Bible says, these things have I written unto you that believe on the name of the Son of God, that ye may know that ye have eternal life. God wants you to know it. He doesn't want you to go through life worrying or wondering. You can know it. You say, but how could you know it? We can't live perfect lives. And that is indeed true. No way could I ever live a perfect life, perfect enough to get me anywhere close to heaven. But there is one who lived that kind of life, and that was the Lord Jesus Christ, the pure, spotless Son of God, who one day left his beautiful home in heaven to be born to the Virgin Mary, then lived a life of purity for 33 years, and then wicked hands put him on the cross. But something happened as our Lord was on that cross. In Isaiah, we read that God put the sins of the world upon Jesus. Since he had no sins of his own to die for, he could die for me and for you and for every other sinner in all eternity. And so your sins were laid on Jesus Christ. He is the one who died for you and for me. But then you might ask, what does that mean to me? Surely he died for everybody. Well, my friend, Jesus died for you so that he could then offer you salvation through him. And he has a way to get it to you. He wants to give it to you. The gift of God is eternal life through Jesus Christ our Lord. For by grace are you saved through faith, that not of yourselves, it is the gift of God. Jesus simply wants to give it to you. Lord, I am a sinner. I'm lost. I believe you died for me on the cross and were buried and rose again. I receive your gift of salvation. He will give it to you. And you can have your sins forgiven, and you can know 100% for sure if you die, you're going to heaven. Isn't it wonderful that our God in heaven so loved us that he gave his Son to die on the cross for us, and then turns around and offers it to us as a gift, a free gift, the gift of eternal life by the grace of God? Would you like to receive that gift, my friend? Won't you bow your head right now and just pray to God something like this? Lord, I am a sinner. I'm lost, and I can't save myself. But Jesus, I believe you died for me on the cross and took my sins. I want to accept you as my Savior right now. I want my sins forgiven. I'm sorry about my sins. Jesus, save me now. My friend, he will save you, and he will give you a salvation that you can be sure of. 100% sure if you die that you're going to heaven. And if you do receive him as your Savior, let everybody know that you have invited him into your heart and that your sins are forgiven. God bless you, my friend. Do make that decision if you never have.

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0: Dustin and Brandy Getches of Jasonville are sharing this day of broadcasting with you in memory of Dustin's dad, Danny. 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

0: This is the More Sure Word Broadcast, a biblical preaching outreach of Pastor Brent Logan from the Sweet Springs Baptist Church in Ardmore, Alabama. We are so glad you've joined us today. And now, let's listen in from the pulpit of Pastor Logan.
1: You know how you know if somebody's controlled by the Holy Ghost? They're magnifying.

0: Jesus. They're controlled by Jesus. The Holy Ghost speaks of Jesus, glorifies the Lord, which is what he's about to get to in the last verse I'm going to read. I wonder, are you just a Christian? Or are you controlled by the Holy Ghost? I tell you what, we all walk in this church house filled with the Holy Ghost, things will pick up. And you know, the truth is, sometimes we do walk in here filled with the Holy Ghost, and then we walk in here empty. You know why? Because we leak. But that don't bother you with food. You fill up again. Come on now. You may have had a great meal last week, but I bet you forgot about that, and you want another bite. Oh, God's filled me up a lot of times, but I tell you what, I need another touch. Amen. I'm telling you, you can't do without it, and your family can't do without it. I don't care how much you try to get right. I don't care how much work you do. I don't care how much you've got figured out. If you don't know that your body is the temple of the Holy Ghost and he's got to be in control, you're going to miss the mark. We'll all miss the mark. We've got to have a spirit-filled church and a spirit-filled family and a spirit-filled walk with God. I'm glad someone introduced that to me when I was a young man. He says this, "Know ye not that your body is the temple of the Holy Ghost, which is in you, which you have of God?" Look at the last phrase of that question, verse 19. "And ye are not your own." Do you not recognize that you don't belong to yourself? You are a temple. Now, come here, let me make some application. This is a church house. It's not a temple per se, but it's a picture of a building that we're meeting with God in. We have tried our best, and I think the ladies did a great job with all these colors, by the way. My hat goes off to them. Time and effort was put in. Aren't you glad there's not like that old 1970s plywood on the wall? And that old green, as my dad used to call it, that chicken scratch green, that's what he used to call it, that bright green car. Aren't you glad that's not on the floor? We tried to take some time to try to make this place pretty nice. I think it's pretty nice. Amen. I appreciate it. It's not perfect. Better than blue. I like wood. I think it's pretty. Guy came measured for our railings. He said, "I don't know who did that platform, but it's as straight as an arrow from one side." He said, "Y'all did a good job." I thought, man, that's good somebody paid attention to it. I mean, guys, y'all got nice. You know, that's the most expensive seat I could buy. It's the widest, too. We're just trying to think of everything to try to make it. Now, making a point, it has nothing to do with the building. I mean, we can go out and meet under a tree, praise God. Let me ask you a question. What kind of temple are you? What kind of church are you for Jesus? I'm talking about you. Is it decorated? Is it adorned? Is everything in place? If your body is the temple of the Holy Ghost, what kind of temple is it? Do the lights work? Is the carpet frayed? Are there things left undone in the temple? Is God welcome there? Is he like it? We tried to pray, "God, if you want something changed, we'll change it. We want you to like it. We want you to be pleased with it." Have you prayed that about your temple? Have you prayed about your church? You know, sometimes we talk about what kind of church we have. Let me ask you a question. What kind of church do you have? What kind of church do you have right here? What kind of temple you? Is it holy? Is it run down? Is it neglected? Has their attention been paid to God being at home there and being welcomed there? Being worshiped there? What kind of church are you? In Exodus chapter, chapter 15, I believe it is, he said in verse number 2, he said, Lord, I want to prepare you a habitation. He's talking about us preparing ourselves as a habitation for God. Guys, we spend so much time detailing our houses to the nth degree, and I've gone through that scenario, and I know what it's all about. And we've done it here to the molding. To the, I mean, you got to make a million decisions on a house. When you clean your car, if you ever clean your car, you know what they call that? They call, I need to go get my car detailed. You know why most people pay to have it done? Because they don't want to take the time to detail it themselves. It's too much work to scrub all the cobwebs off and all the things off the other places that nobody can ever see except the owner. How much detail have you done to your temple because you are the temple? How much detail have you done in your life? How much time and effort have you put in the decisions that you've made to make sure that you are the church that God wants you to be? You are the tabernacle. You are the temple that He lives in, and you want Him to live in a wonderful place. And He says to the Corinthians, are you ignorant of that? I'm finished with verse 20. He says, for you're bought with a price. Therefore, glorify God in your body and in your spirit, which are God's. You're bought with a price. A lot of times we don't want to recognize that. You are sold. If you're saved here, would you just raise your hand as a testimony to that? You know what that means? You're bought. You've been sold. Somebody owns you. And they paid the highest price that you were not worthy of. Jesus paid the price of His own blood. Not corruptible things as silver and gold, but the precious blood of Christ. He shed for our souls to purchase off the slave market of sin and pay the debt that we owed. He bought us. He said, therefore, if He bought you, are you ignorant of the fact of what kind of debt you had and He paid for it? Glorify God in your body and in your spirit, which are God's. He ought to get the glory. I wonder up in heaven, do they step back, do the angels step back and say, Lord, look down there at your children. Look what they're doing. Or do they hide their eyes and say, oh, don't look what they're doing, Lord. He says, glorify your God in your, glorify God in your body. And He says, and in your spirit. You know, sometimes you can do right on the outside, but on the inside, you're not right. You can have a bad spirit. Can you see them up in heaven? Lord, look at your children down there. Look how miserable they are. Look how they complain and murmur and gripe about stuff. Look at their bad attitude. Can I say it, Lord? I think a bad attitude is just as bad as bad living. He said, cleanse yourselves from all filthiness of the flesh and the spirit. And when we walk in a church house or we live our lives in our daily house and we don't have that good spirit, that godly spirit. You know, that book says, happy is that people whose God is the Lord. You think he gets glory from me going around griping about everything in my life? Amen. When people are dying all around the world. I don't know why they had to put stone up there. Who cares? Why does it have to be green? Because the lady said that looked good. I don't know why we have to have reserved on the back row. I don't know why we can't have assembly no more. I don't know why the preacher has to preach so stinking long. And Jimmy, why does he do all that up there when he leads the singing? Guys, listen, I'm telling you, if we're not careful, we're not glorifying God with our spirits. And I'm just using illustration, I'm just teasing around with you. But you know, you get at your house, and you're mad at this and mad at that and discontented at this and discouraged here and depressed here and griping. Come on now, that's where people live. I know Americans. I am one. And you think we walk in our home and just lift our hands and say, blessed be the name of the Lord. Well, glory, what a life I have. Lord, I bless you and I glorify your name. You've given me a much better life than I deserve to have. But we don't always live that way, do we? You know what? Why? You know why we don't? Because we're ignorant of some things that God has done for us. I'd say a slave that got bought off the slave market of sin ought to have a great spirit that he's free. I'm free. I'm redeemed. I belong to Jesus. Jesus, my Lord, will love me forever. From him no power of evil can sever. He gave his life to ransom my soul. Now I belong to him. You think that'd give me a good spirit? You would think that'd make me want to worship God. You would think that'd want to make me humble myself and just thank him for what he's done.
1: 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We trust that the preaching of the Word of God has been a help to your heart. 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

Thank you for joining us, dear friends. It's always good to have you with us here, week after week. I'm so thankful God has given us this outreach through radio. And as you probably detect, I've got a bit of a cold here today, so I'm going to have to lean on my producer, Max Masters. He's been sitting there at the controls for the last 18 years as we've been putting these broadcasts out. So I hope that that'll not be a distraction. I just simply want you to listen to the Word of God and forget the poor evangelist with a sore throat today. Will you do that? We've been receiving some wonderful letters. A young man in a correctional institution down in Florida. The lovely lady who picked up the broadcast as she was just driving her car one day up in Pennsylvania. And she said that she heard it unexpectedly, and I was talking about the Holy Spirit, and she had some very interesting questions that we tried to answer for her. And then a delightful letter from Trinidad. Don't have time to read it, actually. But the writer says, "Greetings to you in the name of our Lord and Savior, Jesus Christ. My husband and our three children and I enjoy hearing you." You know, it's a thrill down there in Trinidad to know here's a man, his wife,

0: Our three children who tune in every week. Then from the beautiful little island of Antigua, a gentleman writes, saying greetings to you in the name of our Lord and Savior, Jesus Christ. He said, recently I learned of two of the pastors who have left the network because no one has written to them, and I know how they must feel. But let me assure you that people do listen to you, just do not write. Sir, I'm asking you, please do not give up, because that's what the devil wants us to do when we're frustrated and tired. So continue to have faith and trust in our Lord and Savior. He is the hope of all things. Thank you, my dear friend. I appreciate those kind words, and by God's grace, we're not going to give up. We want to just keep on by His grace. And then finally, a lovely little 15-year-old girl, also from Antigua. She says, hi. I'm a 15-year-old daughter of a missionary here in Antigua. Thank you for taking a stand for God. It's hard, I know, especially when wrong is now right. We need to be candles in a universe of darkness. So thanks for doing your part. Keep on keeping on. Now, isn't that delightful, 15-year-old? That makes me kind of homesick, because she's right at the age of my grandchildren. And I just love to hear from people. I'm sorry we don't have offers that we present and things that we can give away, but by God's grace, we want to just keep coming week after week with this broadcast. And if you'd care to write and just tell us about it, we would be so thankful. If you have your Bibles handy today, I'd like for you to turn with me to the book of Exodus, chapter 24. Exodus chapter 24. Now the setting, Moses has now led about 2 million Hebrews out of Egyptian bondage, and they're out there in the wilderness. As you know, eventually they wandered aimlessly for 40 years before they entered the promised land. They had many things to learn, though. And as we come to our text today, we find some very important lessons to be learned, particularly by God's servant, Moses. Notice, please, Exodus 24, verse 1. God said unto Moses, come up unto the Lord, thou, Aaron, Nadab, and Abihu, and 70 of the elders of Israel, and worship ye afar off. Now get the picture. Moses has now led the 2 million Hebrews to the base of Mount Sinai, and they have been on their way now to the promised land for quite some time. But as they come to this very important place, God is saying to Moses, Moses, there are some things I want to do, some things I want to say. But first of all, I want you, also Aaron, Nadab, and Abihu, and those 70 elders of Israel, to leave the camp of Israel, to come here to the base of this mountain. I want to have a little time, especially with this special group. I want you to come and worship afar off. That is, get away from the camp. Have this special little meeting of those leaders there in Israel, that you might have a worship service. You know, worship is something that I think is a lost art. I'm afraid that many Christians go through life without really understanding the privilege that we have of coming before the Lord to worship Him. And my dear friends, we dare not take this privilege for granted. It's a wonderful privilege. Imagine, Almighty God has invited us to come. Here's a gracious invitation. He wants us to come. And among other things, He wants us to come and worship Him. It wasn't long ago that my wife Nancy and I, along with our dear friends Dick and Betty Rupp, went to the land of Singapore. Now, many of you remember some of the recordings we made there in Singapore. But when we landed there in Singapore, we got off the plane, and there were many of our dear Chinese friends who were waiting for us. I happened to look at my wife, Nancy, and I saw a little tear trickling down her cheek. And I said, "Honey, is everything all right?" And she said, "Well, yes, it is." But she said, "You know, we're almost home." What she meant was we had landed in Singapore, and that's just 600 miles south of the place where we used to live back in the 50s. Our home was in Saigon. Today they call it Ho Chi Minh City. And Nan had that tear in her eye because nothing would have thrilled her more than to be able to land in Ho Chi Minh City, to see some of those people we used to work with, to go to some of those churches where we ministered the Word of God. But the reason we didn't include Vietnam on that trip is because you can't go into the churches today and have meetings. You can't even stand out on the street corner and pass out tracts. And you've got to be very careful, because if the government sees an American getting too friendly with Vietnamese, after a while they can actually call them in and interrogate them and find out what's going on. Now, thank God these people are able to go to their churches and they are able to sing God's praises and worship together, but they have to be careful what they say. And so when an American comes, they don't mind if he helps them out with English or with medicine or relief work of some kind. But Americans have to be very careful when they go to Vietnam today. It can bring a lot of pressure to those dear national believers. The point is, there is not that absolute freedom that sometimes we can take for granted here in this beloved America of ours. You see, we can go to the church and the preacher can get up. He can preach whatever God has laid on his heart. There's no intimidation from the government. We have this kind of freedom to come together and worship. Dear friend, that is a privilege and we should never take it for granted. Also, on the subject of worship, may I say it's a great joy. In Psalm 122, verse 1, David said, "I was glad when they said unto me, let us go into the house of the Lord." Did you know it's a joyous thing to meet with God's people? A wonderful thing to sit down with those of like precious faith and to be able to worship the Lord together. Now again, I think a lot of people feel that it's almost drudgery to have to come out on the Lord's Day and sit down with God's people and sing His praises and hear His Word and worship Almighty God. My dear friend, it might be good for some of us to go into some of these places where they don't have the liberties that we have in our country. I was having meetings many years ago, way down in the Mekong Delta, and there was a wonderful church there, a Vietnamese pastor and his people. And I asked him one day, "Pastor, where do your people come from?" He said, "Well, they live all up and down the Mekong River." I said, "Well, that's interesting. How long does it take them to get to church?" He said, "Well, if they live up the river, they have the advantage of the current, and they just row their boats for about 3 hours to get to church. But then they have to row their boats 5 hours to get home." He said, "We have some people live down the river, so they have to buck the current to come to church. Some of them row their boats for 5 hours to get to church on Sunday morning, and then they can kind of relax a little as they go home with the advantage of the current. They only row their boats 3 hours to get home." I said, "Pastor, you mean you have members in this church who row their boats for 8 hours on the Lord's Day?" And he chuckled and he said, "Oh, that's nothing." Dear friends, there's something joyous about God's people coming together. And the next time you hesitate, maybe you'd rather stay home and watch television, I wish you'd think about some of these people around the world who would give anything if they had the freedoms that we have. There is joy in coming together to worship our wonderful Lord. Then also let me suggest, worship is a command. In Hebrews 10, verse 25, "Forsake not the assembling of ourselves together." Now that's not a suggestion from God, that is a command. God is saying you should come together. Now, of course, we do a lot of things when we come together. We sing His praises. We read His Word. We listen to that precious book. But it's a time when we can worship. Some people say, well, I can do that in my home, can't I? Yes, of course you can. But my friends, there's something about corporate worship. Forsake not the assembling of yourselves together as the manner of some is. So in Matthew 24, we find God's servant Moses. The leaders of the camp of Israel, that is, the spiritual leaders, Aaron, Nadab, and Abihu, and those political leaders, those 70 elders of Israel, God said to them, I want you to come apart. I want you to worship afar off. But in the next verse, God said to Moses, I want you now to leave this leadership, and I want you to come to the top of this mountain, because Moses, I want to be alone with you. Now that brings us to our study next week. You'd think that Moses would run to the top of the mountain, but instead, he took several detours, and we're going to consider them when we come back next week. I hope you'll join us. Until then, may God bless you.
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1: The following contains mature themes. Parental guidance is suggested. How do you do? Most people will answer that question quickly and say they're fine, or good, or at least not so bad. But many people are hiding problems that society couldn't have imagined when Unshackled first took to the airwaves. Mental health problems are growing, and the solutions can sometimes be as troubling as the disease. They can also take their toll on the families and loved ones of those afflicted. The woman in our story found out exactly what that was like, and she carried a heavy burden, until her heart, mind, and very life were unshackled.

0: Stay here on the mat while I get you some dry clothes. You know I don't want you tromping snow around the house, okay?
1: Yes, Mom.
0: Stay here.
1: I will.
0: I'll be right back.
1: Okay.
0: And stay away from the Christmas tree, or Santa will take all your presents back to the North Pole.
2: Crazy snow. All we needed was another 6 inches of snow. I hate these Minnesota winters. First chance I get. Nikki! Nikki! What did you do to the... Nikki! Where are you? Nikki!
3: This is Unshackled, the longest-running audio drama in history, produced in Chicago by Pacific Garden Mission. The beginning of Pacific Garden Mission goes back almost 150 years to 1877, when it opened as a place of shelter and help for Chicago's homeless. From that day to this, it has never closed, but has grown to serve greater numbers with expanded help, including meals, lodging, clothing, and even some medical and dental care, as well as counseling, all for free. Counselors deal especially with personal problems that often underlie the homeless condition. The thrust is toward a change of direction and a fresh start in life, a spiritual transformation.

0: Nation, if you will, which is what this program celebrates. Now for broadcast around the earth, here is episode number 3950 in the series Unshackled, the program that makes you face yourself and think. She grew up in a troubled home at a time when nobody understood or even acknowledged the exact struggle her mother faced. Would it be her downfall or a doorway? Find out now in this true story of a woman we're calling Nikki, right now on Unshackled.
1: I was almost 3 years old the first time I died. I was trying to unplug the radio so I could plug in the Christmas lights. When the plug wouldn't come out, I used my teeth. Somehow, I knocked a potted plant and a large stereo speaker down. I'm not even sure which one landed on me. When Mom found me, I wasn't breathing. She threw me in the car and started off for the hospital. Halfway there, I woke up and started screaming.
2: Well, Miss Elson, it seems she's gonna be okay. Her breathing is normal and her blood pressure is where we'd like to see it.
3: Her face? Will that hole in her mouth heal?
2: It will, but I need you to take this plastic mold with you and have her keep it in her mouth while she sleeps. That'll keep her cheek from growing back together as it heals.
3: She's gonna love that.
2: It's either that, or she'll have a visible scar on her face.
1: Being only 2 years old, I didn't keep the appliance in my mouth, and the wound fused together the first night. I grew up in Minnesota, in Brainerd. When I was 4 and a half, my sister Rachel was born. I wasn't aware of my mom's struggles, though I did hear the word crazy a lot. When I was in first grade, Mom and Dad divorced, and my mom moved out. The next year, she moved out of the state, and it was just Dad, Rachel, and I.
4: Your mom's moved out of the state. I don't know where she went.
5: Can Rachel and I go visit her?
4: Are you listening? I don't even know where she is at this point.
5: I want Mommy.
4: Look, you two just play. I'm going in the garage for a while. I need some time alone.
5: Are you gonna smoke again, Daddy? Mrs. Patterson says it's bad for you.
4: Yeah, maybe your teacher can get through the day without smoking. I can't.
5: Are you okay, Dad? Your driving's kind of scaring me.
4: I'm fine. I just have a bit of a headache.
5: We don't need to go to church, Dad. I know you were up late last night.
4: If we don't show up, I'll never hear the end of it from your grandma and grandpa. And you don't need to be telling him how late I was up last night.
5: I like church.
4: Oh, yeah?
5: I like talking to God. Sometimes when I talk to him, I just start making noises. I can't help it.
4: You don't need to be telling them about that either.
1: Dad was drinking more and more since he and Mom divorced. He was even taking some drugs, smoking dope, and using meth. Before too long, things were getting worse, especially when he would try to detox himself.
5: Nikki, are you making us dinner again?
6: Dad in here. I kind of have to.
5: Can we have honey sandwiches again?
6: Yeah, the bread will look bad. We need to have Dad get us some new bread after this, though.
5: Okay.
6: Oh, no.
5: What's wrong?
6: There's only enough honey for one sandwich. You want to split a mayonnaise sandwich, too?
5: Do I like them?
6: Not really much of a choice.
5: Oh, okay.
1: Rachel and I did all our own laundry and kept the house in decent shape. Dad was out a lot, and when he was home, we spent a lot of time arguing. Almost every weekend, we had his friends over for parties. As Rachel and I got a few years older, we got to be bartenders.
7: I like the way you mix your drinks, little girl. You make them strong. Is that your tip jar?
5: Yes, sir.
7: Okay, hang on. I think I have a 10 here somewhere.
5: I'm saving up for some new sneakers. Oops, I filled it too high.
7: No, I don't mind.
5: I'll just take a sip out of the glass.
7: Atta girl. Look, I found a 20.
5: Wow, thank you.
2: You get yourself those shoes, little girl.
1: We were either alone or surrounded by drunks and dopers. They were just a regular fixture in our lives. I learned at an early age to step over their passed out bodies in our home.
5: When is Dad coming home?
6: I hope he never comes home.
5: Why is Dad so mean, Nikki?
6: Sometimes I get so angry.
5: Does Dad ever touch you?
6: He grabs my arm sometimes. See this bruise? Yeah. But Does he touch you any other ways, Rachel?
5: No, he just yells a lot.
6: I wish he just yelled at me.
1: There are all kinds of abuse in that house. Mental, physical, and spiritual. Dad was high, or drunk, or just angry. I tried as hard as I could to keep Rachel from being alone with him. I loved her a lot, but I also resented her, as I didn't think Dad abused her like he did me. And every now and then, I took it out on her. It was like I blacked out, and while I was out of my head, I just beat her up. When I was in the fourth grade, my dad called us into the living room.
4: I got a letter from your mother.
5: From Mom? What does she say?
4: Not much. She lives in Ohio and she got married again. Oh, and you have a baby sister. Now, leave me alone. I got things to do.
5: I don't even remember Mom. Dad says she gave you that scar on your face.
6: Mom didn't do that. I almost wish she did.
5: Why are you mad, Nikki?
6: Mom left us and has a whole new family. You don't understand because Dad doesn't mess with you like he does me.
5: I can't wait to get out of here.
6: Tell you what, and you better not tell anybody this.
5: I won't.
6: I promise myself I'm gonna be pregnant by the time I'm 17. That's how I'm getting out of here. And I promise, in front of God, when I'm pregnant, I'm gonna quit drinking and doing drugs.
5: I don't want you to leave me alone, Nikki.
1: I truly couldn't wait to get away from my dad, but I didn't want to leave Rachel with him. Then, on the last day of fifth grade, Dad told Rachel and me that we were going to spend the summer with our mother in Ohio. We were so happy, and to ours and Dad's surprise, it went really well. We played with our baby sister, Ruthie, and Mom seemed to be doing great. We couldn't understand why Dad was so bitter with her. When we went back the next summer, we found out what he was talking about.
6: Mom? Mama? Can you even hear us, Mommy?
5: Talk to us, Mommy. What's wrong with her, Nikki? What's she staring at?
6: I don't know, Rachel.
1: Mom just sat and stared into space, talking to people that weren't there. Rachel and I took care of little Ruthie. She even slept in bed with me, while Rachel had her own bed in our room. Rachel and I spent some time with our Aunt Jana, who lived nearby. She told us that Mom was off her meds, which is why she sometimes looked like a zombie. We liked Aunt Jana okay, but she liked to talk about death and spiritualism. She even did palm readings on us, which was kind of weird. Soon after that, I started seeing weird stuff. Dark cloud-like images with horrible faces.
6: Rachel, is that you? Rachel! Stop it! You're gonna wake Ruthie up. I can't believe she's still asleep. Rachel? What's going on? Rachel, wake up!
0: In a moment, we'll hear the rest of Nikki's story. 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
1: Rachel and Ruthie slept through the whole experience. It was a good thing, too. I was scared to death. While the bed was shaking, I saw a dark figure standing over my bed. The next morning, I said something to my mom about it, and she told me she'd heard it, but had no idea where it was coming from. That's when I started getting interested in spiritualism and other wacky stuff. I spent the next school year learning what I could before I went to visit my mom in Ohio again. Once we got there, our mom took us to visit our Aunt Jana, who had moved two states away.
8: Your mom isn't doing so well. Nikki, you need to get her and your sisters back to Ohio.
6: What's wrong with her?
8: Well, you probably know she isn't right in the head.
6: Sometimes she's fine.
8: Nikki, your mom is a paranoid schizophrenic.
6: What do you mean?
8: In your mom's case, it means she can't always tell what's real and what isn't. She hears voices talk to her and tell her to do things. Are you okay? You look mad.
6: She's been like this for a long time. Why didn't anyone say something? All I ever heard was that she was crazy.
8: It's not nice to talk about, Nikki.
6: Yeah? It's even not nicer to not talk about.
1: As surprised as I was to find out about my mom, I was more surprised that I had to get us back to Ohio. As if everything was all right and I knew how to do it. I wasn't even old enough to drive yet. The trip started okay, but somewhere along the way, Mom switched off.
6: Mom, what is the matter with you? You've been driving around the gas station for 4 hours now. We need something to eat. Mom! Mom, snap out of it! What's the matter with Mom? It's gonna be okay, Rachel. Just take care of Ruthie. But what's wrong? God, why don't you help us? You can see she ain't right.
9: Who are you talking to, Nikki?
6: I'm talking to God, but he ain't listening.
10: Wow, Nikki, that's scary. What happened?
6: It was really weird stuff. After I started yelling at God, I looked in this coin purse that was sitting on the seat. I looked in the thing 100 times, and there was never anything in it.
10: Yeah?
6: But when I felt like God was telling me to look again, there was a $10 bill in it.
10: For real? And it wasn't there before?
6: I would have sworn there was nothing in there. All of a sudden, $10.
10: What did your mom do?
6: She snapped out of her spell, and we made it to a hotel.
10: Sounds like God answered your prayer.
6: I figured you'd say that.
10: I believe in prayer.
6: Well, it worked out. When everyone else went swimming, I tried to call my dad. My grandma Rose answered and figured out where we were so my dad could come and get us.
10: I'll tell ya, it'll be nice to have you here for the summer for once. I've wanted to ask you to come to camp with me, but you've been in Ohio every year.
6: Summer camp? That sounds fun.
10: Talk to your dad. It's through the church. It'd be super fun to have you come with me.
1: My dad let me go to camp with my friend Stephanie. He probably figured it would score points with his parents. Truth is, I had a lot of fun. We played games and did all the typical camp stuff. On the last night, they had a revival. It was so different from anything I was used to, but I knew those people wanted to see me come to God. Something in me knew I needed it too. I started to cry and just couldn't stop. It was like I started feeling all the hate and anger that had been building up in me for years, with my mom, with my dad, and all the people that had kept the truth from me for so long. I was still feeling crummy when we got back to Brainerd and Stephanie's church.
3: Stephanie wanted me to talk to you and see if you were okay.
6: I don't know what's going on. This has been a great week, but now I gotta go home.
3: Do you not like your home?
6: I don't know if I can face my dad and my life. That time at camp was so nice.
3: Probably because we focused so much on Jesus and how he can change a person. Do you want to be changed?
6: What do you mean?
3: You could ask Jesus into your heart, and he will help you.
6: I do need help. The girl that left here last week probably can't face what's waiting at home. It's too much. Yeah, I think I need to change. I need Jesus to help me.
3: All you need to do is tell him that you're a sinner and ask him to help you. Ask him to make you into the person he wants you to be. He's not going to make your life perfect, because we live in a broken world. But he'll save your soul, never leave you, and take you to heaven someday. Do you want to pray with me?
1: As I prayed, I felt a deep, dark, heavy burden being drained from me, from the top to the bottom. I got so weak I couldn't lift my arms. I felt the Holy Spirit start at the top of my head and move down to my toes.
11: Well, look who's home from Bible camp. How was it?
6: Amazing. I had so much fun, and I found Jesus.
11: Found Jesus? What does that mean?
6: It means I'm a Christian now.
11: You weren't a Christian before?
6: Jesus lives in my heart now, Dad.
11: Oh, man. You're one of those born-againers, aren't you?
6: I'm a Christian now. I'm able to forgive you and Mom and all the others that treated me bad.
11: Oh, yeah? I don't remember asking for your forgiveness.
1: Dad didn't like the change he saw in me. He grounded me from hanging out with Stephanie and going to church. One nice thing happened at this time. My grandma Midge was able to convince my dad to let me get cosmetic surgery to reduce the scarring on my face. That was good, but without the church, Stephanie's influences, and regular sermons and doses of God's word, it wasn't long before I was back into my old habits. Drinking, drugs, and skipping school was almost a daily activity.
12: Great. Just great.
6: I'm sorry. I didn't plan for this to happen.
12: You got kicked out of school, Nikki. This is a big deal.
6: I know.
12: I did dumb stuff when I was in school, too. But I never got caught.
6: Never?
12: And don't think I don't know what you've been doing with those boys.
6: I'm almost 16.
12: Exactly. Quit acting like you're 21. You still live in my house. You can obey my rules.
6: You've never given me any rules.
12: I thought it was the worst thing that could happen when you came back from that church camp, all religious, telling me what to do and what not to do. This is better. Now we can get along and get high together.
6: Then be glad I'm not acting all religious anymore.
12: Oh, I am. I really am.
1: Nobody would have thought I was any kind of Christian at that point. I was living for me and all the fun I could have. That changed when I got into a four-wheeler accident. I died 2 times before making it to the hospital and ended up with a head injury that seriously messed up my memory. I hallucinated so much that sometimes I didn't know if what I was experiencing was real or not. As time went on, I got better and better. However, that put an end to my need for doing dangerous things.
10: Are you sure you don't want to come to church with me, Nikki?
6: I'd be okay with it, but my dad still doesn't want me to. I don't want to say anything to him, but...
10: What is it?
6: I'm afraid to die, Steph. I mean, I don't even want to smoke a cigarette if there's nobody around. You know, in case I start choking or something.
10: But if you really trusted in Jesus, you don't need to be afraid.
1: I may have trusted Jesus at that camp, but I was still living a pretty sinful life. I was dating a guy named Sean, and while I was still only 16, I got pregnant.
13: Remember when we were younger? You said you wanted to be pregnant before you were 17.
6: I guess I accomplished that.
13: You said you would give up drinking and drugs, too.
6: I did say that, Rachel. And I meant it.
13: Maybe I ought to hold you to that.
1: I did keep that promise. Sean and I had our baby girl and got married, even though I was only 17 and he was 18. We made a ton of mistakes. Sean had anger issues, and I was in need of constant control. Still, God had a plan for us.
14: Are you serious?
6: Yes.
14: You want us to adopt your sister?
6: We need to get her away from my dad. He is hurting her too.
14: We just became adults and have a baby. How are we going to take care of a 12-year-old?
6: You would rather she stayed with my dad?
14: No. I think it's a good idea to get her away from your dad, but you gotta be real, girl.
6: Why can't you just get on board with this? It's like you don't care about her or me at all. I don't know what I'm doing.
14: Because I don't see how we can make this work. I'd love to hop on a plane and go to Bora Bora, but I don't know how to do that either. Doesn't mean you need to divorce me.
6: This is important to me.
14: Okay, fine. I'll see what we can do.
1: We started talking to a lawyer, making plans to adopt Rachel. Somehow, my dad found out about it, and all of a sudden, there were people watching us, even stalking us. My dad seemed to know everyone in town, and even had friends in the police department. Staying in Brainerd wasn't going to work for us anymore, so we rented a place in another town and moved in the middle of the night. When I was 19, I gave birth to our second daughter.
10: She's so pretty, Nikki. Yeah, you're gonna look just like your mama.
6: Not at the rate we're going. Sean hasn't been able to keep a job. I'm way behind on our bills.
10: I had no idea. Why didn't you reach out to me?
6: Come on, Steph. I don't want to bother you with our problems.
10: Have you bothered God with your problems? You know he wants you to talk to him.
6: Me and God have been quits for a while now. He doesn't want to hear my problems either.
10: You may be quits with God, but I don't think he's quits with you.
1: After I talked to Stephanie, random people started showing up at her house, delivering groceries, dropping off cards, diapers, and even job offers. Steph and her dad came over with food and fixed her plumbing, which had not been working. I had no idea people did things like that. That's not how things happened in my life, and it made us feel pretty scummy. Like we didn't deserve anyone's charity. And in truth, we didn't. So when we were invited to Steph's church to see a play called Heaven's Gates and Hell's Flames, we didn't think we could turn it down. Good thing, too.
6: You're so quiet. What are you thinking about, Sean?
2: I don't quite know how to say it.
6: Is it about the play? Did it start you thinking?
2: Yeah. When they asked people if they wanted to receive Christ, I wanted to go forward, but instead I said that prayer where I was sitting.
6: You did? For real?
2: I know this isn't all new to you, but I know God saved me as I was sitting there. I know there's something different about me now.
6: That's great. I'm really happy to hear that, because...
2: What's going on?
6: I've decided to recommit my life tonight, too. All the anger and bitterness I've had, I can't hang on to that. It's hurting me, and I don't want that.
2: I had no idea how you were gonna respond.
6: I'm with you, Sean. 100%. And I think we need to give our marriage over to God as well. We need to make him first.
2: Is there a problem?
6: The problem is we weren't putting God first. I wasn't even putting you first. It was all about me. I'd like us to try to make our marriage about God. Let him lead us.
2: Well, I can't say I've been doing a great job, so letting him be the boss sounds great to me.
1: Things began to change for us. It wasn't always perfect, but we were on a path that worked for us. There was just one thing I needed to do.
15: Nick? Oh my. Nick? It has been a while.
6: Hi, Daddy. I wanted to see you, and I'm gonna need you to listen to me for a bit so I can get this all out.
15: Okay. Real good. Come in.
6: I know I've told you this in the past, but I'm a Christian now. For real. And this time I'm letting God take control of my life.
15: Uh-huh.
6: I came here today to see you and tell you about the forgiveness I feel because of Jesus. You can know that feeling too.
15: I don't know, Nick. I don't know that I can be forgiven.
6: You can, Dad. I know you can, because I forgive you.
1: My dad made a profession of faith, and he truly became a great dad. Unfortunately, he couldn't win all his struggles and passed away from a drug overdose a few years later. Mom lost her mental health battle, but that's no reason to think God doesn't love us and that he hasn't saved us. My life was messed up from an early age, and I only made it worse. But because of people praying for me and showing the love of God, Christ was able to help me turn my life around. If the Son, therefore, shall make you free, ye shall be free indeed.
0: Nikki and Sean have been married for over 30 years and continue living with God at the center of their marriage. 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Original music, Don Badorf. 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Script, Darby Kern. 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So, until next time, unless our Lord returns before then, I'm Timothy Gregory reminding you that the doors to Pacific Garden Mission are open night and day. 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

Listen to what the Bible says in Isaiah chapter 1, verse number 18. God is speaking, Jehovah God, and he said, "Come now, let us reason together, saith the Lord. Though your sins be as scarlet, they shall be as white as snow. Though they be red like crimson, they shall be as wool." A lot of times we hear that sin is black, because black is the darkest color. But the truth is, the Bible tells us that sin is scarlet. He said here, "Though your sins be as scarlet, they shall be as white as snow. Though they be red like crimson, they shall be as wool." It's very important that the Bible says that. God says, "I want you to be saved." He said, "I want your sins, to those scarlet, blood red stained sins, to be as white as snow, to be as if they've never been there." And so God sent Jesus with his life, his death, his burial, and his resurrection, and with his blood, to take our blood-red sins and make them as white as snow. Did you know that it's a scientific fact, and it only works with this color, that if you took a red lens of some type, a piece of red glass, and you held it in front of something else that was solid red, that the red, when you, that's beyond you, as you look through the red looking glass,

as white as snow, the blood of Jesus Christ, his son, the Bible says, cleanses us from all sins. He tells us in Revelation that he washes us in his own blood. Now, dearly beloved, I hope today that you can say, as God is reasoning with you from his heart to your heart, that you want your sins to be cleansed, made as white as snow by the blood of Jesus Christ. Oh, they're scarlet, they're red as crimson, but his blood on top of your sins will cleanse you and forgive you and make them as white as snow. Won't you be saved today? Won't you look at Jesus and his shed blood and say, Lord, be merciful to me, a sinner. I'm sorry that I've sinned against you. I want my sins washed. I want them cleaned. I want the gift of everlasting life. Please come into my heart, forgive me my sins, and take me to heaven. Won't you look to him to be saved today? It's our prayer and plea that you will do so. Your sins can be red, as red as they are, they can be as wool. Though they're stained scarlet, they can be as white as snow because of what the Lord Jesus has done for you with his blood. Please look to him today. Confess to him that you're a sinner in need of a Savior and trust him and him alone. Ask him to come into your heart, to forgive you, to cleanse you, and to give you everlasting life. God bless you today.

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1: One sat alone beside the highway, begging. His eyes were blind.

I haven't got any patience with these people that run down the church and say, if it be thy will, send revival. If it be thy will, save lost people. Well, dear friends, I'll tell you what, God will never listen to a stinking, puny, sorry, faithless prayer like that. In the first place, you've misjudged God, and you've accused God of not caring and not having any will to save people from sin. You've said to God, I don't believe you're even willing to get one of your children that had the breath knocked out of him by the devil, had a head-on collision with the world. I don't believe you love your child as much as I love my little child. We're living in a time when the breath has been knocked out. And when I say breath, you know what I mean by that? The Holy Spirit's been knocked out of us. We've absolutely grieved the dove away from our door, and we're trying to operate this thing with a hand crank, and she won't go. Now, we can jack up the hind wheel if we want to, but she's not going to fire as long as we don't have some fuel in the engine. And the main thing, we've got to have an engine in the car. And so, faith is the thing that brings life. I want to tell you about faith tonight. First of all, I got saved by faith. For by grace are you saved, through faith, and that not of yourselves, it's the gift of God. There's not a person in here saved except you got saved by faith. Everybody gets saved the same way. They're not in the Baptist way or Methodist trail that leads to heaven. It's just the faith trail. By grace are you saved through faith. Now, these three thoughts came to me on the way to church tonight. My soul is saved by faith. My soul has been cleansed in the blood of Jesus Christ, regardless of what folks say about it or life about it. My soul has taken the plunge. Now, second, my body has been redeemed by faith. I believe the Bible, therefore the Lord said, well, this is the way you're supposed to live. So I found the will of God for my life. It happened to be the ministry, preaching the word of God. And so my life has been saved by faith. Now, and this blessed thought came tonight and refreshed me. It really did, and I praise the Lord for it. You know, when I get to thinking about the goodness of God, it's not too hard for me to put on a concert for Him. I mean, the doxology just...

0: begins to flow. When you think about what God has done for you, and a long, busy day today, and the Lord began to speak to him, and I said, and he said, son, do you realize that you have the right exercise of your mind only by faith? Because God has not given you the spirit of fear, but the spirit of love, power, and of a sound mind. Did you know when we got away from living by faith, we had to go to the doctor to take care of our body. We had to go to the psychiatrist to take care of our mind. And then we went down to the church and asked them to take care of our soul. Or went to the priest or the Virgin Mary or somebody else. But dear friend, you'll never get it taken care of unless you get to him. We've gotten off of the faith standard. And the Bible said, without faith, it is impossible to please God. He that cometh to God must believe that he is, and that he has rewarded them that diligently seek him. And so tonight, would you believe it? If you see, everything that's not living by faith is out from under the blood. Therefore, it's not protected. She's exposed to the enemy. Well, I will forget one night in Corpus, when I was thinking about the blood. And I said, Lord, I know that I'm saved. Everything that's under the blood is saved. I've pled the blood over that old red plane a many a time. I've pled the blood over my body and over my mind and over my ministry. You say, why? Because that's where the power is. That's where the protection is. That's where the presence of the Lord is. The life of the flesh is in the blood. I've given it to you upon the altar to make it atonement for the soul. The Bible said Jesus Christ got up out of the grave under the power of the blood of the everlasting covenant. And brother, I tell you, if it took the blood to resurrect him, that's where I'm depending on for my resurrection too. There's not any power except in the blood. A dope addict called me last night. He's desperate. Oh, he's desperate. See, years ago I took him. He could have had the victory, but he didn't want to give up his cigarettes. Oh no, he said, I don't have to. I'll prove to you. I don't have to give up. He's already had one trip to the penitentiary, and he's just fixing to go back because they're on his trail right now. And he said, Brother Olaf, I see it now. I'm going to have complete victory or no victory at all. And dear friend, there is no victory apart from complete victory. There is no compromising victory. You've got to come to the place, and people say, well, Brother Olaf, when do you know? And this is one of the questions that were raised. And that is this afternoon, they said, Brother Olaf, what are the repeats or the returns? In other words, how many of them return to the life of dope and liquor? They come. I said, not any of them that surrender to Christ as much as they surrendered to dope. And brother, this is what I mean. When you get a Christian that's dedicated to God and to Christ and the Word of God as an alcoholic is to the bottle, I'll guarantee you, you've got one of the finest Christians you've ever heard of. You say, what do you mean? I mean, the alcoholic will first of all turn his back on his wife to get a bottle of liquor. He'll turn his back on his little children to be in the liquor joint. He'll starve every member of his family to death. He'll lose his job. He'll spend every dime he's got. He'll give his suitcase away, all of his clothes except what he's got on, and then he'll write hot checks and forge other people's names. Brother, he's dedicated to the cause of John Barleycorn. How long has it been since you met a Christian like that? How many hot checks have you ever written just because you're so burdened to give? I'm not recommending that. Because I have gotten a few checks like that, and I'll say this, I never did file on anybody, and I thoroughly enjoyed the gift until she bounced. Yeah. Now the just shall live by faith, that's it. Four times, Habakkuk. Yes. Romans, Galatians, Hebrews. Now the just shall live by faith. Therefore, being justified by faith, we have peace with God through our Lord Jesus Christ. Did you know the reason we don't have peace? We're not living by faith. Bible said, therefore being justified by faith, we have peace with God. You know when the war is going to be over? It's when the Prince of Peace comes. I mean, when he puts the chains on old Smutty Face, the old devil, and said, you've had it, son. It's all over. It's all over. I'm taking over. You've been running your little train long enough. Now I'm taking up the rails. I mean, you're just fixing to have a real wreck right now, and I'm taking over. And brother, when Jesus Christ comes and rules, he's going to reign and rule, and we're going to have peace, and it'll run down like the rivers and cover the earth as the waters cover the sea. It's coming. You watch and see. We're not far from it, but man can't bring it about. You see, God's letting man do everything he can and then fail in everything he does. Man set up his little Tower of Babel many years ago. He pushed it over, said, that won't work. And man set up his little church program, denominational program, and even though I believe in the church, if it's redeemed and if God adds the members to the church, daily churches should be saved, but man ruled God out of it, and he set up his educational program, ruled God out of it, and God said, all right, you can have it. And then we've got our little United Nations conference and said, well, we'll bring about peace by ourselves. We'll have our summit conferences, and we'll meet at sea, and we'll meet in New York, and we'll meet here, and we'll meet there, and we're going to bring in the kingdom. But it didn't come in. And then we got the National Council of Churches and said, well, we're going to get all the churches together and all the denominations together, and we're going to have union. And yet it hadn't gotten off the ground either. So you see, man will never work this thing out until he comes and surrenders and falls at the feet of Jesus Christ and said, Lord, take over. I confess Jesus Christ is my Lord. And when he comes like that, then we'll have peace. And we'll have joy unspeakable and full of glory. Now the Lord taught me 20 years ago that I could live. And I launched out. He said, I want you to live by faith physically, mentally, spiritually, and financially. I want you to live by faith. I mean in all four ways. I want you to live by faith. Now brother, don't you think that that scares the liver out of the flesh. I mean, the flesh just trembles and said it can't be done. And the flesh will say, nobody else is doing it. And you're a fool for trying. And all that. The flesh will scare you by day and wake you up at night in fitful sleep if it can, because the flesh refuses to live by faith. And yet, I've seen God's merciful hand. Brother, when you start to live in faith, God will stay with you and he'll help you. And he'll, if you'll honor him by believing, he'll honor your ministry by rewarding it. Faith lives for somebody else, never for himself. I cannot, and that's a battle all of us going to have to face and fight. You can say, well, what about my family? See, that's the trouble. What about my own interest? Dear friends, you're not to have any interest when you live by faith. They're all God's interest. Did you let me tell you about that paper sack? I knew you wanted to know about that paper sack. A precious old soul who used to love us and send us gifts. And I decided to knock on her door one day. And I thought she'd never get to the door, but finally she did. And she said, who is it? 80-some-odd years of it. Who is it? She had a right to ask that. See, she'd been robbed, and folks had tried to rob her, and only the Lord protected her in an old two-story brick house on the corner. I said, it's Brother Olaf, the preacher on the family altar program. You've written me, and I want to come and visit you and thank you for a gift that you sent. And she said, talk some more. I said, this is Brother Olaf, and I'd like to talk with you and say howdy to you. Just have a minute. And she opened the first door, and the second had latches all up and down it. And when she finally opened up to the screen part, I saw an old woman standing there and two of her best friends, Bunny and Charlie. Those were two dogs. And she said, well, you talk like Brother Olaf, you come in. And so she opened up the door and she said, come in here. And I sat in an old-fashioned room where there was some big, beautiful, looked like drapes on top, you know, on the top of the big bedpost that goes back over the bed. You've seen that. Old-fashioned. She sat me down there, and I saw the old-fashioned pump organ over there, some little carpets that she made on the floor. She finally said, you come in here. I went to the next room. I sat down, and she talked a little. And she was investigating me. She said, you know, you are Brother Olaf. And I said, yes, ma'am. That's what I told you when I first came here. I knew it was Brother Olaf. Yeah, but she said, I wasn't going to let you in till I knew you were Brother Olaf. She said, you see, I've had people since my husband died, I've had people to try to rob me. And said, they've come here representing the utility companies. And saying, we're going to have to check your wiring and all that, you see. All the thieves in a big city like Houston, Texas. She said, now you can come in the other room with me. And I went into the kitchen. And she reached down and took an old walking stick and took the crook of it and pulled out that paper sack. She reached and got the sack, and she said, "Would you hold out your hand?" And I did. And she reached in the sack and pulled out a $500 bill, and another one, and another one, and another one, and another one, and another one. Now that makes six, doesn't it? That's $3,000. And the paper sack wasn't empty yet. And I wasn't tired either, folding. It's amazing how much strength you can have under those circumstances. She reached her old wrinkled hand down in the sack again, and she came out, which had a one this time and three zeros on the right of it. That makes 1,000. And she dropped it on top of the 500s. She reached in again and got another 1,000 and dropped it in my hand. And then she picked up a couple of 100s and dropped them in my hand. And she said, "I may come to visit sometime. If I do, I want something firm to stand on." She didn't know it, but we were pouring concrete that week. And I had the $5,000 and $200 left over. Dear friends, there's one thing God's convinced me of. He loves the people that are down and out. I mean, he really does. And he'll love and bless anybody in this building that'll get interested in precious souls. You see, any man that's lost is helpless. A man that's an alcoholic is helpless. The main thing they needed was to be born again. Now, you can make loopholes, and I realize whatever church that I know of nearly has alcoholics in it or on the roll. But I'll tell you what, I don't believe that anybody in here will have much trouble and many problems that you cannot solve if you ever get really, genuinely born again. I believe that'll solve your problems right there. Now, you can talk about what a good man and a good husband and everything else, but he's an alcoholic. Dear friend, he's a slave of sin. And I say again, if I took one drink of liquor once a year, I'd have every reason to question two things. First of all, my salvation and my divine call to preach. Anytime I have to resort to anything that's poison and sour and rotted and that'll make a fool out of me and an idiot out of me, I do not believe that Jesus had a thing to do with it. Now, believe that's 100% of the devil. I'm going to have to say, when you really live by faith, you begin to live for him and you have the victory. Oh, yes, God will give you the victory. Now then, turn to the book of Hebrews. Don't lose the place, the 12th chapter. Now, this is where we begin right here. I told you what happened to those people back over there. They were mocked. They were scourged. Bonds. Imprisoned. Sawn asunder. I mean, cut in two. Stoned. Tempted. Slain with a sword. Wore sheepskin clothes and goat skins and destitute, afflicted, tormented. Now, wait a minute. You'd say, "Well, Brother Wolf, that's all right for them, but let's read what he said." Chapter 12. "Wherefore, seeing we also are compassed about with so great a cloud of witnesses, let us lay aside every weight and the sin which doth so easily beset us, and let us run with patience the race that is set before us." And you know what he said? We're to live our lives exactly the way they live theirs, by faith. And if that brings the sword, let her come. If that brings the mocking, and it will. If it brings the scourging, and it will, either by actual lash or by tongue. Anytime you begin to live by faith, you rebuke the world about you. And the world will not stand under the rebuke of God's children by faith. And so I'd say tonight, if you and I are going to live by faith, there's going to be constant opposition and misunderstanding from the world. But look at the bright side. There'll be blessing and victory, and there'll be power. And there'll be accomplishments that you could never make in the flesh. Do you want to live by faith? The Bible said, "Now the just shall live by faith." I said, you got saved by faith. Now the Bible said, "As ye therefore have received Christ Jesus the Lord, so walk in him, rooted and built up in him." Now, actually, he said you're supposed to live after you get saved just like you lived while you were getting saved. Now, how did you live while you were getting saved? In faith. The only way I knew in the world to get saved was just the preacher said, if you come and trust Jesus Christ. I didn't know that he'd save me, but he did. I didn't know that actually the promises of God were so, because I'd never put them to the test. I came down the aisle trembling as a sinner and said to Brother W.A. Cockrell, I'm a sinner. I want to be saved. And he said, at Lester, if you'll trust Jesus, he'll save you. And I said, I'll do it. The next Sunday afternoon, Brother Otto, we waded off in an old tank. And I heard my mother and old J.B. Hale and many others singing. And it happened by faith. Just by faith. And then the next step of faith the Lord led me to take, and this was a big step, was to preach the gospel. And along with that was the step to trust him while I went off to school for two or three things. First of all, for provisions and enough wisdom to pass my grades. And that was a lot to trust him for. And yet, the Lord has been faithful, and he'll be faithful to you. Have you ever been saved by faith? I cannot get little Joe off my mind tonight. I don't know why. It's the first time that little fellow's visited me. Whether he's dead or alive, I don't know. But little old Joe Jones, I'm telling you, just about every two or three years, that little fellow comes back to me. I preached a meeting for one of my preacher boys many years ago. And I went into the poorest community in that town. And they had a little old shack of a building, but I want you to know, those working people, full of sweat and dirt and work clothes, and here they came. Oh, what a crowd. I said, what a crowd. And night after night, the crowd grew until it was just like this tonight. They sat all over the platform. They sat on the steps, and there was an old man that'd come sit right here every night, and he'd watch me. He'd just sit, and he'd watch me. Just as soon as I got up and started to preach, he'd beat it to my chair. That old man got it every night, just as sure as ever. Yes, sir. I mean, he knew he's going to have him a place to sit. But you know, the first night or two, there was a little boy came to the meeting. This is one of the sweetest memories of my life. And that little boy was barefooted and ragged, had on some little old overalls with the little galluses, and I don't think his hair had been combed in, well, a number of months. But anyhow, there he was. And I had what we call the booster band, you know, when we used to have the little booster band. And that little old boy came, though, and I kind of loved up to him. I don't think he'd ever been loved much in his life. I really don't. And when I remember the first time I kind of got him by his little galluses, you know, and it wasn't very heavy. And I kind of lifted him off of the floor like that. And I said, listen, what's your name? And he couldn't talk too good. A little freckle-faced sort of a fella, and had the lisping in his speech. And I said, Joe, I sure like you. Boy, listen, that's all it took. You talk about a friendship, it was welded together. I'll guarantee you. That little old boy was the first one the next night he sat there. And I never will forget. The last Friday night of the meeting, I said, now, tomorrow, that's Saturday, we're going to have an ice cream party. And I had a friend down at the drugstore, and he said, I'm going to give you 10 gallons of ice cream, and I want to come and dip it. I'll furnish the cone. And so the next day, you know who the first one there was, don't you? That's my buddy, out of Joe. And Joe beat it up to me barefooted like he always. He said, Brother Olaf, let me and you have an ice cream eating contest. I mean, he was setting the stage. He said, this is one time without money, I'll get some ice cream. Well, I said, Joe, we just don't. And directly, anyhow, you know who the first one in the line was. He wasn't trying to be rude, he just a little hungry. And he got to ask, and directly, so help me, he came to me. He said, Brother Olaf, I ate 7, haven't you yet? I said, Joe, boy, don't eat so many, you'll get sick now, because we haven't churched them. Oh, he said, I'll be there. And he was there, too. The next morning, I spoke in the Sunday school, and all the juniors were there. I gave an illustration. I talked to him about a watch and how to make it run if it stopped. Plan of salvation. And then I pulled out 50 cents. And I said, folks, I've got 50 cents in my hand. And I said, I wonder if there's anybody here that believes me enough to come and get it. And you know who came, don't you? That's right. I mean, just like a streak, here he came. Held out his little old hand. Just like that. I see like the little old hand is trembling. And I'll almost see him now. He looked up at me just saying, Brother Olaf, you're not going to disappoint me, aren't you? Oh, listen. I guess never in his life had he had 50 cents. And I dropped what looked like a wagon wheel in his hand. And he looked up and said, "Thank you." And I said, "Joe, that's yours the rest of your life." And he walked to the seat and sat down. I said, "Folks, I'm not trying to get anybody to think that I'm paying you to get saved, but if you ever get saved, you've got to hold out your hand of faith just like that." And I said, "I wonder why the pianist plays into my heart. Come into my heart, Lord Jesus. How many of you come?" You know who the first one to come was. That's right. Never shall I forget his little immortal statement when he said, "Brother Olaf, I want to trust Jesus just like I trusted you." And I said, "Joe, that'll get you in." And he held out his little hand of faith and received Christ Jesus as his Savior. That's not the end of the story. A few years later, this preacher had prospered and God had blessed him, and he'd built, like he does everywhere he goes, a beautiful building. And he called me on the phone and said, "Brother Olaf, it's ready. Will you come and preach the dedication sermon on Thursday night?" And I said, "Yes, I will. I surely will." And so I went out and I sat on the platform, and the new place was filled just like the old place was. Such a beautiful building. And filled with pews. And he said, "Do you see somebody sitting there on the second row?" I said, "Yes, I believe I do. If I mistake not, that's little old Joe, isn't it?" I said, "He looks so bad." Yeah, he said, "He's been very ill. Almost across the river." When the service was over, everybody had gone. That same little weak, sickly boy came to me. He said, "Brother Olaf, I'm glad to see you. You know me?" I said, "Yes, I do, Joe. I really do." And I put my arm around him once again, pulled him up close to me. And he said, "You know, Brother Olaf, I've been real sick. And I thought I was going to die. That I don't feel good tonight. And I can't get well. Will you do me a favor?" And I said, "Joe, if I can, I will." He said, "When you get back on the radio tomorrow," he said, "I want you to think I won't have to cross Jordan alone."
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3: And they were blessed.

Wherewithal shall a young man cleanse his way? By taking heed thereto according to thy word. With my whole heart have I sought thee. O let me not wander from thy commandments. Thy word have I hid in mine heart, that I might not sin against thee. Blessed art thou, O Lord, teach me thy statutes. With my lips have I declared all the judgments of thy mouth. I have rejoiced in the way of thy testimonies as much as in all riches. I will meditate in thy precepts, and have respect unto thy ways. I will delight myself in thy statutes. I will not forget thy word.

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1: We greet our friends everywhere with Chapter 9 of Thunder in the Heather, the story of John Knox. This is another in the series, Stories of Great Christians, and is brought to you from the Moody Bible Institute in Chicago.

0: be entering London as Queen of England. Oh, it is like a dream.
1: You have a royal welcome, Your Majesty.
0: I pray my welcome from you, sir, and from the Parliament of England will be as warm as this.
1: How can you doubt it?
0: It is not hard. I am not a young woman, Lord Somerset, and I have lived long enough to see the stars of many women rise and fall in the court of England.
1: Yet I trust your star will shine long in English skies.
0: My mother suffered all her life because of her marriage to King Henry VIII. He did all he could to discredit her and to remove my rights to the crown.
1: And yet today is your coronation, Mary. It is God's will that has prevailed.
0: And I trust will prevail. Pray for this land that my reign will begin England's return into the fold of the Holy Roman Church.
1: The laws of Parliament have assured freedom of religion in England, Your Majesty. There is no one to stop you praying.
0: You forget yourself, Lord Somerset.
1: I meant no offense, Your Majesty.
0: Let it be hoped you did not. I am Queen. Surely you do not forget that. And what I do for the good of this land.

0: I'm hungry, Mom. I'm tired. When are we going to have supper?
1: In a while. Go and play, Anne.
0: I don't want to play. I'm hungry.
1: Supper will be ready in a while. Now go outside.
0: Where did Daddy go?
1: Anne, go outside.
0: When's Daddy coming back?
1: I don't know. Who is it?
2: John Knox.
1: Oh, Mr. Knox, they've come for my husband.
3: I was just in the square and heard his name read. These are black days with that Jezebel of England on the throne.
1: Is there any chance that he might be spared?
3: Only if he rejects the true gospel of Jesus Christ and promises to return to the murder in Kirk.
1: Oh.
3: Now, madam, we must pray for him, that his faith does not fail.
1: I cannot pray. I'm so full of hatred and grief.
3: We must pray. Your husband is called to give his life for the word of God and the testimony of Jesus Christ. You must not dishonor his name by a rebellious heart. There is grace with God and mercy, madam. You will suffer more than he.
1: No. Oh, God help me. God have mercy.

0: Oh, come, Philip. Is this any way to treat a queen and your bride?
1: I am sorry, Mary. Shall I call in the musicians?
0: No, surely your wife can raise your spirits. What is wrong?
1: Let's not think of troubles, Mary. Come over here.
0: You must tell me what you were thinking.
1: No.
0: I command you.
1: I was thinking about the burning of all those English heretics.
0: Indeed. I am sorry that you have so little else to think about. We are together, and you think of that grisly business.
1: But it is more than grisly business, as you call it.
0: What do you mean?
1: My dearest, you know that I am as true a son of the church as you. And there is nothing that would be better for this country than to return to its fold. But these persecution against the Protestants...
0: What else can I do? There is no other way. The young Edward permitted Protestant heresy to make deep furrows up and down this land. If they must be filled in with the ashes of heretics, they must. But one day, England will no longer be divided by this wicked strife, and I live for that day.
1: But there is such danger of turning the people against you, and... Wait, where are you going?
0: To my chambers. At least my ladies do not presume to rule my kingdom.
1: No, please, Mary. Stay here with me. I am sorry. I should not have troubled you about the sorry business.
0: You have a tender heart, Philip, and I love you. I should not have become angry, but it is a cause of concern to me also. Only yesterday I had reports of Protestants fleeing the country. They will make poor ambassadors in Europe.
1: Let us not think of it, my queen. Soon England will be purged of her heretics, and you will be remembered not only as the first queen of England, but the holiest and the greatest.

0: Mr. Knox, you look so tired from your journey.
1: I've suffered much affliction of the flesh as well as anguish of the mind.
0: Berwick is a sad place these days, Mr. Knox. You'll not find much here to cheer you.
1: There is little cheer the length and breadth of this sad land. And why in the days of God's visitation should there be rejoicing?
0: Marjorie, bring Mr. Knox some soup. He looks faint.
1: I cannot eat. Dinner, bring it.
0: Oh, you're ill.
1: No, it's only the same pain I've had for years. It will pass in a minute.
0: Oh, dear.
2: Some of the men from the kirk are waiting to see you, Mr. Knox. Perhaps I should tell them you're not feeling well.
1: Oh, no. Did I come all this way from London to see my friends, to send them away when I get here? Please, ask them to come in.
0: Oh, are you sure? They could come tomorrow when you feel better.
1: Madam, I am waiting for my friends.
2: I'll send them in, Master Knox.
3: Clear, Mr. Knox, that England is no place for you. Why, it's a divine miracle that you've escaped the stake this long. And what good will your ashes be? When a voice is needed again in this land.
4: You must flee to Scotland. Risky as it is there, you'll be safer than in England.
3: Better than Scotland, you could go to Dieppe. There's a whole community of English refugees there, waiting out the time of persecution to return home.
4: Yes, Dieppe would be even safer than Scotland, and you'd be able to preach freely there. The hearts of those poor homesick English could use a lifting.
1: And am I to be a coward and flee when so many have patiently suffered martyrdom?
4: And what would it do to those of us who live and wait and hope to hear of your burning?
1: God would keep me for the battle.
2: But you are ill.
3: And tired from your endless travel and preaching.
1: 5 years have passed since last I saw Scottish shores.
4: And you'd still not be safe in Scotland. You must go to the continent, rest and recover your strength.
1: Yet I know I shall return by God's grace, to come to battle with the hosts of the devil before all the conflict is ended. My prayer to God is that I may be restored to the battle, my brethren. I am ready to suffer more than either poverty or exile for that doctrine of grace of which I am a witness.

0: 'Tis a fine day.
1: Aye.
0: It is too bad you have to leave so soon. Mother was hoping you would stay and take a longer rest with us.
1: Well, I leave tomorrow.
0: Yes.
1: I wonder about your feelings.
0: My feelings?
1: Is it any mind to you if I go?
0: Well, I'm sorry you have to go, of course.
1: I'm a man with little time for fussing, Marjorie Bowes.
0: Yes?
1: And I'm sorry I have been able to court you in a proper way. But your mother tells me you're not against marrying.
0: Not?
1: And I've thought, since I left Berwick, that you'd make a good wife for a man. Well?
0: Yes, I...
1: Of course I can't marry you now, and I'd like to take you with me. The times are dangerous for travel. But I will come back and marry you, Marjorie Bowes, if you wait.
2: I have waited long enough to have news of this man. Is there no one that can tell the Queen of England who this madman is? He signed his pamphlet, J. Knox. Well, what is that to me?
3: Madam, he's an insignificant man and does not deserve your attention.
2: Insignificant, is he? Lord Rivers informs me he was a chaplain at court when young Edward was king.
3: He now hides in Dieppe. What harm can he do there, in that muddle of exiles?
2: What harm? Listen, then I will read you what harm. Mary Tudor, Jezebel, Queen of England. An open traitress to the imperial crown of England. Destroyer of the nobility, spoiler of them and theirs. Decayer of the treasures, navy, and fortifications of the realm. Abasers of the commoners, overthrower of Christianity and God's true religion. How dare he?
3: He is a marked man. If ever he should set foot in this land, he will burn.
2: I cannot understand the times. A man as base as he defies both Pope and Queen of England, and yet he lives. And it is worse in Europe.
3: Yes, madam.
2: Germany is in an uproar over that heretic monk, Father Luther. And Switzerland is a stronghold of heresy. Why, I have reports that there is not a mass said in the whole city of Geneva.
3: Yes, madam.
2: Oh, and this stupid little Scottish priest is permitted to write wicked violence against the Queen of England. And all you can say is yes, madame. Oh, leave me, Lord Somerset. I am not well.
3: As you wish, Your Majesty.
2: And send Philip to me.
3: Yes, madam.
4: Somerset, a word.
3: I thought you were out of favor with the Queen.
4: I am. But I was invited back to court for the wedding of my cousin Catherine.
3: You should have stayed away. Things go on the same here.
4: Perhaps not for long.
3: What do you mean?
4: I have news that the English exiles in Dieppe multiply plots for the death of the Queen. They have many supporters in England.
3: Any of the nobility?
4: I do not know. Some of the exiles are nobles.
3: It's no good. Only a civil war could save England now. And the people are not ready for that.
4: Perhaps you underestimate the people.
3: Oh, no. Any Englishman is far more ready to sacrifice his private opinions than to endanger the unity of his country. You can count on that.
4: One other thing could save England.
3: And that is?
4: The death of Mary.

And so we conclude Chapter 9 of Thunder in the Heather, the story of John Knox. This has been another in the series Stories of Great Christians and is produced in the radio studios of the Moody Bible Institute in Chicago.

Hello, my friend. This is Bill Mason, and I have an important question to ask you. Are you 100% sure if you died right now that you're going to heaven? Perhaps some of you say, well, perhaps I would go to heaven. My life is cleaned up pretty good at this moment. What about tomorrow? Are you sure if you die, you'd go to heaven tomorrow? Well, probably. How about 10 years from now? 20 years from now? And some of you are saying, well, right now, I mean, you can't know that. How could you know 10 years out, with all the sins you might commit during that time, that you're going to heaven for sure? Well, the Bible says, these things have I written unto you that believe on the name of the Son of God, that ye may know that ye have eternal life. God wants you to know it. He doesn't want you to go through life worrying or wondering. You can know it. You say, but how could you know it? We can't live perfect lives. And that is indeed true. No way could I ever live a perfect life, perfect enough to get me anywhere close to heaven. But there is one who lived that kind of life, and that was the Lord Jesus Christ, the pure, spotless Son of God, who one day left his beautiful home in heaven to be born to the Virgin Mary, then lived a life of purity for 33 years, and then wicked hands put him on the cross. But something happened as our Lord was on that cross. In Isaiah, we read that God put the sins of the world upon Jesus. Since he had no sins of his own to die for, he could die for me and for you and for every other sinner in all eternity. And so your sins were laid on Jesus Christ. He is the one who died for you and for me. But then you might ask, what does that mean to me? Surely he died for everybody. Well, my friend, Jesus died for you so that he could then offer you salvation through him. And he has a way to get it to you. He wants to give it to you. The gift of God is eternal life through Jesus Christ our Lord. For by grace are you saved through faith, that not of yourselves, it is the gift of God. Jesus simply wants to give it to you. Lord, I am a sinner. I'm lost. I believe you died for me on the cross and were buried and rose again. I receive your gift of salvation. He will give it to you. And you can have your sins forgiven, and you can know 100% for sure if you die, you're going to heaven. Isn't it wonderful that our God in heaven so loved us that he gave his Son to die on the cross for us, and then turns around and offers

that you can be sure of, 100% sure if you die that you're going to heaven. And if you do receive Him as your Savior, let everybody know that you have invited Him into your heart and that your sins are forgiven. God bless you, my friend. Do make that decision if you never have.

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Therefore, seeing we have this ministry, as we have received mercy, we faint not, but have renounced the hidden things of dishonesty, not walking in craftiness, nor handling the word of God deceitfully, but by manifestation of the truth, commending ourselves to every man's conscience in the sight of God. But if our gospel be hid, it is hid to them that are lost, in whom the God of this world hath blinded the minds of them which believe not, lest the light of the glorious gospel of Christ, who is the image of God, should shine unto them. For we preach not ourselves, but Christ Jesus the Lord, and ourselves your servants for Jesus' sake. For God, who commanded the light to shine out of darkness, has shined in our hearts to give the light of the knowledge of the glory of God in the face of Jesus Christ. There's

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Tell them Aunt Carolyn said to be sure to listen today. All right. With that done, let's have some good singing. How about it, choir kids?

right, Bible clubbers, get a pencil and paper. You need it for today's quiz. This is the day you're going to have to think. Oh, no, you say. No, sometimes we don't like to think. We just like to be lazy and have someone else give us the answer to a problem. But now, please put on your thinking cap and see if you can figure out today's puzzle. Do you have your paper and pencil? Do you have your thinking cap on? Because this question is a doozy. It has a triple whammy answer, an answer in three parts. Are you ready? Okay, write these letters on your paper. First, write the letters S, J, E, U, G, D. That's S, J, E, U, G, D. Second, write the letters H, R, T, U. H, R, T, U. And now third, write the letters L, S, E, A, U, M. L, S, E, A, U, M. What could that all mean? Now unscramble those letters and you'll find the names of two Bible characters and also the names of three books in the Bible. How about that? Find the answers and send them to Aunt Carolyn, 6331 Chestnut Street, Milton, Florida, 32570. Aunt Carolyn, 6331 Chestnut Street, Milton, Florida, 32570. Or email me at AuntCarolyn@ChildrensBibleClub.com. Also, please write question number 222 on your paper. That'll help us here. And if your answer is correct, we'll send you a nice prize. Remember those puzzle letters, S, J, E, U, G, D, and H, R, T, U, and L, S, E, A, U, M. Oh, wow. What could those scrambles be? All right, thinkers, the puzzle's all yours. Let me know how you come out. Choir, help us out.

0: Taking a shortcut through Edom was out of the question. The king of Edom would rather fight than let the Israelites pass through his country, so out and around they went. It was a long way around, and the people got discouraged. So what did they do? You guessed it. They started complaining and griping again. After all the times they'd been judged by God for complaining, it seems they never learned that it displeased God. They were like naughty, unruly children who are never thankful or satisfied with what they have. So, like a broken record, they repeated their old complaint against God and against Moses. But this time, they added a lie and a new gripe to it. Why did you bring us out of Egypt to die in this wilderness? We don't have any bread. Not true. God sent them manna from heaven. And there's no water. Not true. God sent water out of the rock. We're sick of this light bread. What? Sick of heavenly manna? Yes, they loathed it. They were sick of it. And now God was sick of their griping. God had had enough. Suddenly, children were screaming, "Mama! Mama! Snakes!" Women ran to pick up their babies to protect them, but the snakes lashed out and bit the mothers. Fathers tried to kill the snakes, but they were bitten too. Snakes were everywhere. Any direction a person could run, there were snakes. Fiery, poisonous, deadly snakes. Soon people were delirious with fever. Their arms and legs began to turn red and swell up. They began to writhe in pain. No one could help another because of his own terror and agony. In every tent there was moaning and screaming and weeping and death. What could they do? There was no anti-venom medicine. There was no emergency center. There was no escape. The living began to scream and cry, "We've sinned! We've sinned! We complained against God and against you, Moses. Please pray for us that God will take these snakes away." Compassionate, humble, patient Moses once again prayed for his people. Once again, in mercy, God gave the answer to save their lives. He told Moses to make an image of a poisonous snake out of brass and put it high up on a pole. Every person who had been bitten by a snake only had to look up at that brazen serpent and he would be cured. Oh, Moses wasted no time. He formed that brazen serpent and lifted it up high up on the pole in the center of the camp. He cried out to the people, "Look and live! Look at the brazen serpent and live! God said if you'll look at the serpent on the pole, you will be healed. You will live." It was true. All the people had to do was to believe God's command and look at the brazen serpent. All who looked upon it did not die from their snake bites, but were instantly healed and lived. There was life in a look at the brazen serpent. Perhaps a young person said, "Ah, that's crazy. How can looking at a brass snake on a pole help? I'm not going to look at it and have all the kids laugh at me." Well, that boy soon died. Perhaps someone said, "Moses is an old fogey prophet. He doesn't know anything about modern medicine and cures. Looking at a brazen serpent on a pole is just superstition. It's just pie in the sky." So he wouldn't look at the brazen serpent. He died. Perhaps someone said, "Well, I may look later, but I have plenty of time. There's some things I want to do before I die." That person soon died and never got to do the things he thought were so important. No excuse was any good. If anyone refused to look at the serpent on the pole, he died, whether a man, woman, child, or teenager. But every person, young or old, who lifted up their eyes and looked at the brazen serpent, lived. No more fever, no more swelling, no more agony. They lived. God gave one simple remedy, and it worked. Today, God has given us one simple remedy, and it works. John 3:14-15 says, "And as Moses lifted up the serpent in the wilderness, Even so must the Son of Man be lifted up, that whosoever believeth in him should not perish, but have eternal life. As the Israelites were bitten by the fiery serpents, we've been bitten by the deadly serpent sin, and the wages of sin is death. If we die in our sin, we'll go to eternal death in hell. Oh, that would be awful, worse than any snake bite on earth. But God, in mercy, gives us one remedy, one answer. As Moses put the brass snake up on a pole, so the Lord Jesus Christ was lifted up on the cross of Calvary. He died and paid the penalty there for our sin. Now, when we look to him by faith, he will forgive our sin and save us. He will give us eternal life and save us from eternal death in hell. Jesus says, "Look and live. Look unto me, and be ye saved, all the ends of the earth, for I am God, and there is none else." Yes, look to Jesus now and live. Won't you repent of your sin now and trust the Lord Jesus Christ? Receive him as your Savior today. And now God bless you until next time.
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0: up there. I can't hear, but I don't care. There's more important things to do with others on this back row pew.
1: When the preacher does his stuff, very soon I've had enough. Then I

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0: It's adventure time. Yes, girls and boys, it's time for adventure. And here's our friend Bill Collins with another episode from the adventures of the Sugar Creek Gang.
1: In all the excitement, I'd forgotten for a minute that sound of a dying hen that we'd heard maybe 15 minutes ago. But a boy can't forget hearing a sound like that for very long, especially when all of a sudden it comes rasping again, this time from the woods in the direction of Old Man Paddler's cabin. It sent shivers up and down my spine. Circa suggested, a mountain lion, maybe. What do you say, Silent Sal? Well, that hound's black back was already bristling the

cross. As we rambled along, the sound of the dying chicken kept repeating itself every few minutes, which made it easy to keep going in the right direction. We'd been huffing and puffing along for maybe 10 minutes when Circus pulled up short, stopping Silent Sal. "Wait, everybody." We stopped and waited. "How come that old hen doesn't stop squawking? You'd think she'd be dead by now. That's the 10th time she's done that, starting like she was being killed by something or other, and then stopping and starting again the same way." "Yeah," I agreed. "First she gets killed by something, and then she comes to life again and keeps on dying and coming to life. Hens can't do that." Dragonfly didn't help any. "A ghost hen could." We were getting close to the squawking now, and at Big Jim's shushing orders, we all stopped walking and talking and stayed standing in our tracks. We kept ourselves in the shadow of the spreading maple tree we were under. The moonlight dappled our faces and clothes as it filtered through the branches. "Sounds like maybe she's caught in a trap or something, maybe in the wire fence between the swamp and Old Man Paddler's woods." Big Jim came back with, "But how did somebody's old hen get this far from home all by herself?" Dragonfly's answer didn't make any more sense than a lot of his other ideas did, but believing what he did, it must have made sense to him. "She could have fallen out of the flying saucer that's been skimming around the sky every night. And maybe she landed in the thorn tree beside the stile." While we were standing there in a half crouch as if we were afraid something or somebody could see us, Poetry came up with what seemed like a good idea. "Let's keep our flashlights off, so if there is a little green man from Mars or some other planet, I can get a color picture of him. Our lights might scare him, and he'd go flying back to wherever he came from." Again, we started toward where we thought we should go, creeping cautiously along from the shadow of one tree to another until we came even closer to where the start and stop dying hen was. We were crouched now under the umbrella-like branches of a pawpaw tree. One of its foot-long leaves dropped in front of my eyes, making it hard to see what I couldn't see anyway. Beside me, I could hear Dragonfly trying to stop a sneeze as he whispered, I'm allergic to chicken feathers." Circus, who'd overheard him, disagreed. "You're too far away for that. It's the overripe smell of those pawpaws you smell." Maybe it was. Pawpaws get ripe this time of year, looking like short, very fat bananas. The extra ripe ones were like custard in the middle and had a sickening taste. I might even be allergic to them myself, because just looking at one a barefoot boy has stepped on and smelling it at the same time always gives me a headache. It was too dark to see if any one of us had stepped on a ripe pawpaw, but somebody must have. I began to be sick at my stomach. Very, very sick. Like a cowboy on a bucking bronco exploding out of a chute at a rodeo, I went storming out of our hiding place under the tree into the moonlight on the opposite side of the tree, and for a few minutes sounded like a dying hen myself, or maybe like a young Rhode Island red rooster learning to crow. Wow, as soon as I had finished swallowing backwards, I felt better and was able to come back into our nervous little circle, where Silent Sal wasn't so silent. She had a muffled growling in her throat, as though any minute she'd make a dive towards something she was seeing and start barking. Big Jim asked, and didn't wait for anybody to answer, "You know what it sounds like? She's not caught on the fence. She's up somewhere, up a tree maybe." One thing for sure my ears now told me, the squawking was coming from some up direction. "Listen, you guys, if I'm going to get a picture of whatever it is, I'd better do it before it flies away." That seemed to be the best thing to do right now, so with Poetry leading the way, his camera poised, we began inching ourselves along after him like five snails in a race with each other to see who could crawl the closest or the slowest. As we followed the shadow of the shrubbery that bordered the fence, Circus was especially careful not to let Silent Sal make a howling dog of herself. If that old black and tan hound should let loose one of her own wailing howls, whatever was up a tree or telephone pole or was hanging suspended from a flying saucer would go zooming off in the sky. Then we'd never get a picture of it, or him, or them. Any minute now, we'd be near enough. Poetry would focus his camera, press the button, there'd be a blinding flash of light, and we'd have our proof that there really was a flying saucer or something, if there was. Shh. It was Big Jim shushing us, but not a one of us needed to be shushed. We were hearing a kind of scary new sound coming from the left, a sound like some animal creeping along, not toward the fence, but toward us.
There was the now and then snapping of a twig being stepped on.

0: or a pile of leaves being stumbled into, and then there would be silence for maybe 10 or more nervous seconds. There wasn't a thing we could see, yet we kept on hearing footsteps. Whatever was coming was keeping in the shadows the way we were. And then cold and nervous chills began racing up and down my spine, for suddenly I was not only hearing a cautious movement, but was also seeing something as large as that middle-sized bear in the Goldilocks story. Whatever it was trying not to be seen. And now it was standing on two legs, sort of stooped over. Now it was down on four legs, crouching and crawling at the same time. To get from one shadowed place to another, it had to move across a few feet of moonlit space, and that's when I caught a glimpse of something bright reflected in the moonlight. It seemed time was standing still as we were, all of us except Poetry, who was still ahead of us, looking like a middle-sized bear himself. The very second he snapped his picture, we would all turn our different flashlights on to get to see what was what and why. And then, all of a sudden, the whole place exploded into action. There was a quick movement ahead of us. The shadow of something the size of a small gorilla leaped out from behind the black bole of a tree, and a powerful blinding light swooshed on. It lit up the shrubbery we were hiding behind, our faces and all of us, even Poetry himself on his hands and knees, about 10 feet ahead of us. A split second later, after the on-off flash, four blinding lights came on, as though a monster's 4 or 5-inch wide eyes all in a row were focused on us. Hey! Dragonfly let out a scream.
1: It's little green men from Mars. They're trying to blind us.
0: He stumbled back, bumped into me, lost his balance, and fell, while the rest of us held our hands before our faces to keep from being blinded. At the same time the dying hen stopped squawking, there came megaphoning through the woods along the bayou and the swamp the long howling squall of a lonely hound. Pandemonium broke out then. Silent Sal fought herself loose from the circus. She lit out in the direction of the fence, and in a series of wild bawlings and howls and sharp, sharp barks began leaping wildly around the base of an elm tree that grew there only a few feet from the stile. What can you do at a time like that, when there isn't a thing in the world or out of it you can think of to do, or you can't think anyway? The four bright lights were still on us. Dragonfly was still on the ground, shielding his eyes with his arm. The sounds of the howling dog and the squawking hen were still coming from somewhere up on the elm tree, around the base of which Silent Sal was noisily leaping up and howling, treed. Then, as abruptly as the four eyes had been turned on us, they went off, and I heard a worried voice calling,
2: "What is it, Romaine? Are you all right?"
0: My blurred vision showed me, coming across a stretch of moonlit grass between the hedgerow and the beginning of Old Man Patterer's place, a tallish man limping along. With him on the end of a leash was a nervous, excited dog, straining and pulling and almost dragging the man after him. Dragonfly, seeing what I was seeing, let out an explosive,
1: "It's Alexander! He's alive!"
0: The tall, bare-headed man was wearing a red plaid robe. I noticed that one leg from the knee down to the ankle was snow-white, and almost twice as big around as a man's ordinary leg ought to be. Poetry seemed to have his mind on something else. He had shoved the long beam of his powerful flashlight up into the elm, where we'd been hearing the sound of the squawking chicken. A second later, he exploded.
3: "Look at your old dying hen, will you? It's not an old hen. It's a loudspeaker."
0: I looked, and I saw a bell-shaped something or other the size of an old-fashioned record player's speaker. Silent Sal was silent now, sniffing lazily around the base of the tree where the aluminum ladder had been lying. And then she came kind of sheepishly back to circus and to our excited little circle. Her sad, wrinkled face drooped as if she was ashamed for barking up a tree when that tree was as bare as any varmint as Mother Hubbard's cupboard had been when she had gone to get her poor dog a bone. The nervous, excited, copper-colored dog was still straining at his leash, trying to get Silent Sal interested in acting the way a dog ought to act when it meets a dog stranger. But Sal, now that she'd been fooled by something that was nothing, yawned, stretched, and lay down at Circus's feet. She looked up at him with sad eyes, as if to say,
2: "I refuse to be fooled again. That copper-colored dog is not a dog. I've just been dreaming."
0: It seemed maybe she had been, and maybe we all were, because if there was ever in the world a dog that looked and acted like Alexander the Coppersmith, it was the mongrel that now came up to our circle, wiggling all over the place, sniffling at everything and everybody. There'd been a little excited talk between the man and the girl that he had called Romaine. Some of it was beginning to make a few things clear to me and to help put the pieces of a crazy mixed-up picture puzzle into place.
2: What is it, Romaine? Are you all right?
0: Oh, Father, you shouldn't be up. Of course I'm all right. Only I've taken a movie of something I wasn't looking for. The nice boys I saw in the swamp yesterday, remember? One of them killed the water moccasin for me. I wasn't sure right then that I was a nice boy. I was disgruntled at having my idea about a flying saucer exploded. And one question was whirling around in my thoughts. Was the copper-colored dog wiggling all around us a real dog? Or was I still back under the spreading branches of the beechnut tree beside the black widow stump, sound asleep with an unsound mind? Right then, something else began to happen. There was the sound of a car motor, and from the direction of Old Man Patter's cabin came a pair of headlights bouncing along in the lane that was used by forest rangers when they patrolled the woods. A red light on top of the car was flashing on and off, and a spotlight searched the area all around until it came to focus on us. The car stopped about 50 feet from where we were, and a voice called out,
4: "This is the police! The police! Have you seen anything of a lost boy?"
0: Then another voice came from the police car, a woman's voice.
5: "Roy! Roy Gilbert! What on earth are you doing out here in this ghostly woods?"
0: It was Dragonfly's mother. It was Dragonfly's father, too, we found out in a few minutes, when a tall, grayish, brown-haired man wearing a green shirt and gray flannel trousers came hurrying with Mrs. Gilbert right out of the middle of all of our other excitement. I didn't exactly like to see what I had to see right then, which was Dragonfly's worrisome mother making a running dive for her son. She threw her arms around him and cried and said,
5: "What on earth made you leave your room? You had us worried half to death."
0: I felt sorry for Dragonfly having his mother cry all over him with everybody looking on, as though he was just a little kid and not a good-sized boy able to take care of himself. Next day, back at our place, when I was telling my parents about our exciting night and how embarrassing it must have been for Dragonfly, Dad disagreed with me.
2: "Ah, son hasn't any business causing his parents a lot of needless worry. He shouldn't have climbed out that motel window and gone chasing off with Circus and Big Jim like that."
0: I was still on Dragonfly's side, though. "Well, but he almost had to, Dad, believing what he did. If he'd asked his parents first, they wouldn't have let him go. And just think what he'd have missed out on." Mom put in her own idea.
6: "Well, I can understand the boy having a normal son of my own, but let's not blame his parents for worrying, especially his mother. She almost had to cry over finding him, believing what she did, that her son was maybe kidnapped. A son is worth more than $1 million to a parent."
0: I took a quick look at my parents, and it seemed maybe they were trying to tell me something. Maybe they liked their own first and worst son more than anything else in the world, unless maybe it was their first and worst daughter, who right that minute was out by the tool shed over halfway up Dad's ladder, which he had left standing there after being up on the roof trying to fix a small leak. My mother made a swooshing dash for the ladder, got there just in time to catch her daughter, who was almost all the way to the top. The ladder was losing its balance, and in another second or two, somebody could have fallen down and cracked her crown. When Mom turned back to us carrying her unhappy daughter, she sent several sharp arrows at Dad with her eyes and said,
6: "Somebody's first and worst husband is not supposed to leave a ladder standing."
0: That sent my mind back to last night. I thought of the elm tree beside the stile, the loudspeaker hidden in the branches of the tree, and at the base of the tree, Old Man Paddler's long aluminum ladder.
6: "Well, that's what happened to the girl's father," I told my folks, having learned it last night. "Last week he set up a ladder against the tree and climbed up to attach a loudspeaker there, and he was on his way down when the ladder slipped, and he fell and broke his leg, which is how come he was wearing a walking cast." I explained several other things to my folks while Chardonnay whimpered and squirmed, wanting to go back to the ladder and climb up all the way to the top to prove she was a big girl and could take care of herself.
0: Dad went to the ladder and, with a sort of set face, hung it where it belonged when not in use, on ladder hooks on the garage wall. There was an expression on his face that seemed to say he was a grown-up person himself and didn't exactly enjoy having somebody's first and worst wife telling him what to do and why and also when. As soon as he had the ladder in place and Charlotte Ann was pumping water into her drinking cup and throwing it over the iron kettle into the butterfly's drinking puddle, he came back to Mom and me.
6: Bowing low like an old-fashioned knight in a school book, he said, taking Mom's hand and kissing it on the back, "At your service always, madame." The next week was maybe one of the most important of our lives. The gang not only got the mystery of the howling dog cleared up, but the man, we found out, he was a lecturer on wildlife, actually hired us to help him and his daughter Romaine get a lot of movie and still pictures of animal life in our territory. We also helped him get tape recordings of as many wildlife voices as we could. Crickets, plick-plocking, tree frogs trilling, bullfrogs thundering. There was enough flash camera shots at night to make any boy's superstitious mother think she was seeing flying saucers above the swamp. Getting pictures at night had been the most interesting when we had helped the professor set up his camera trap, as he called it. First, we would hide his loudspeaker in a tree or along the creek or near a beaver dam. And then when he was ready, he'd turn on his tape recorder and all kinds of animal distress calls would go echoing through the woods and along the bayou. And almost every time, if we waited long enough, some animal would get caught in the act of being himself. Their copper-colored dog, we found out, was named Napoleon Bonaparte. He was so much like Alexander the Coppersmith that he really could have been him if we all hadn't known he wasn't. It was after the man had broken his leg and had to stay around camp that he and his daughter Romaine had hit upon the plan to use a recording of Napoleon's howls as a signal for her to hurry back to camp when her professor father needed her for something. She would use her whistle to answer him. Near the end of the week, after we'd helped him get about all the pictures and sounds of wildlife he wanted in our territory, he and Romaine were getting ready to break camp and move to northern Indiana to get other pictures and sounds in the sand dunes there. One of the most interesting chapters in our lives was about to end. Tomorrow was their last day, and we were feeling pretty sad. We were lying in the grass near the Black Widow stump, talking and trying to make up our minds whether to go in swimming or just laze around a while, and then mosey on up to the professor's camp. Just then, the professor himself came limping along the path that borders the bayou. Running ahead of him in all directions was his dog that looked and acted like Alexander the Coppersmith. The man was carrying binoculars on a leather strap around his neck, and every now and then he would stop and write something in a notebook. He'd use his binoculars to scan the sky and the trees all around, and then he'd write again. Just that minute, Napoleon Bonaparte scared up a cottontail and went scooting toward a brush pile not far from the leaning linden tree, and the professor quick whipped up on his camera and took a moving picture of it. It was while his camera was sweeping the area that he picked up six boys lying in the shade of the beechnut tree, and he came over to have a little visit with us. After talking a while and telling us he had arranged to give one of his fall lectures at Sugar Creek, he said, "Romaine and I have a problem. The 1st of September, we're moving into a home and a new housing project in Indianapolis. When we've signed the lease, we agreed to a no-pet clause. That means Romaine will have to surrender Napoleon. We can't bear the thought of having him put to sleep, so, well, we wondered if any of you boys would like to own a very loyal dog. He's a little nervous, perhaps, but even though he is a mongrel, he would make some boy very happy." Circus was the first to answer. He and Silent Sal seemed to get along pretty well together, but we already have three other dogs. Big Jim straightened up from studying a hole in the ground near the Black Widow stump where Napoleon had been digging. He doesn't have any pedigree, I suppose. Well, no one knows his ancestry. Romaine found him about a year ago when we were visiting the Humane Society. There was a litter of copper-colored puppies someone had brought in, two of which were exactly alike, except that one had a white mark on his throat. And that was the one Romaine wanted. The next day she decided she wanted the other one so that she could have a pair. But we were too late. Right after we left, a red-haired boy had come in with his parents and adopted the other one. Boy, oh boy, did that set my mind in a happy whirl. Before any of the rest of the gang could say anything, I quick spoke up and saying, "I know a boy who would like to have a dog like that." And then, with all of us helping a little, we told the professor the story of Alexander the Coppersmith, the battle with the wildcat, and everything. When I got home that afternoon, my father put in a long-distance call to Memory City to a family named Sensenbrenner. And that's why my aunt, her husband, and a boy named Wally Sensenbrenner came driving as fast as they could to Sugar Creek to see if Wally would like to adopt Napoleon Bonaparte to take the place of Alexander the Coppersmith. Do you know what? I asked Dad while he and I were down in the barn doing the chores. He was up in the haymow throwing down alfalfa for the cows, and he called down the ladder.
4: No, what?
6: I've just thought up a new name for Wally to call Napoleon. He could name him... And a pile of hay the size of 3 chicken coops came landing with a swoosh at my feet as I finished what I had started to say. A good name for him would be Happiness. Down came another bunch of alfalfa, even bigger, along with Dad's question.
4: Why Happiness, Bill?
6: Because Happiness was born a twin. While Dad and I were flying around doing all the different things a boy and his father get to do together before supper, it seemed I had never felt so happy in my life before. I just kept imagining how happy Wally was going to be when he saw Alexander the coppersmith's twin brother and found out that he could have him for his own special dog friend for as long as he lived.
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0: Well, hi there, boys and girls, moms and dads, grandparents. So glad you've tuned into the Children's Gospel Hour. Say, who decides when you die? Sometimes people say, well, if I want to shoot myself, I decide. Today, we're going to see what God's Word has to say about that. But before we get there, Miss Nancy's got some questions to make you think, got some great gospel music, and we'll round out our program with her exciting missionary story, No Darkness at All. Stay tuned, won't you, as we present the Children's Gospel Hour.
1: Let's play
2: More Bible Dictionary.

0: Anna?
1: Hallelujah.
0: Yes, hallelujah. A musical instrument with strings, faith.
1: A harp.
0: Yes, a harp. The language of the Jews, hope.
1: Hebrew.
0: Yes, it is Hebrew. A covering for the head in battle, faith.
1: Helmet.
0: Yes, a helmet. The third person of the Godhead, hope.
1: Holy Spirit.
0: Yes, the Holy Spirit. One who pretends to be better than he really is, he's called Anna.
1: A hypocrite?
0: A hypocrite. A plant the Israelites used to put the blood on the lintel on the side of the doorway. Anna.
1: Hyssop.
0: Hyssop. Okay, let's find our winner.
2: Our winners today are...
1: Faith and Anna.
2: Yay!

Who is it who decides when a person will die? Now, many people today think the idea is really up to me. If I want to commit suicide, you know, take a gun, put it to my head, and I blow my brains out, and I'm done. Or some people will take a car and run it into something, and they'll try to kill themselves that way. And indeed, they have done so. But may I say to you, you really are not the one who decides when you are going to die. Your doctor doesn't decide when you're going to die. Mm-mm. Your family doesn't. No. No criminal decides where you're going to die. Indeed, no. God is the one who makes that decision. Yes. It is God who decides when you are going to die. You say, well, what about all those other things? Well, see, there have been many people have pointed the gun and it misfired, or even indeed the bullet went into the head and didn't do anything to do away with them, and they lived. There have been people blown up in a war, and then there they were, and they lived. Or people in the water when their car went in, and they thought they drowned, and they didn't. See, God makes that decision. We're going to see that today in our lesson. Indeed, we're talking about King Saul. Samuel had come up. God had given the message through Samuel, who was dead. You're going to die. You'll be with him in death soon. Well, we find the battle was going on. Oh, boy. And the Philistines were really coming in there and beating them. And we find that Saul was wounded of the archers. That means those who had bow and arrow, they had wounded him. And Saul felt like he was going to die. So he says to his armor bearer, thrust me through. I'm going to die and I don't want my body abused. Do that. And the man would not do it. And so the man, his armor bearer, took out his own sword, put it in through himself, and together, this is what the Bible says now, because we're going to be a little confused here. The Bible says they both died. So there they were, laying there on the ground dead. Well, the battle ended. Yes, the minute the people of God, the Israelites, saw that Saul was dead, his sons, Jonathan and two others, they were dead.

0: Yeah, the news traveled quickly. They're dead. They're dead. Let's get out of here. And they did. They left their cities. The Philistines came and chose to live in those cities just right away. And so the Philistines waited till things quieted down and all the fighting had ended. And then they came back to strip the slain. What that meant was, is any jewels that they had, swords, spears, you know, just like today, we take weaponry from the other side, make sure those weapons don't come back to haunt us. Right. Somebody picked them up and used them against us. Well, they did that. They picked up the weapons, swords, spears, and everything, and started. And all of a sudden, did they ever have a big find? They found Saul and his three sons dead. Oh, boy. Well, the Bible says they beheaded Saul. It does not say they beheaded the sons, though they may have, but it doesn't say that. It says they beheaded Saul, but they took the three of them to one of the Philistine cities and fastened their bodies to the wall of the city. And boy, I mean, they were going about rejoicing that Saul was dead, and it was something else. Well, word came back to Israel, and in particular to a city called Jabesh-Gilead. It was the people of Jabesh-Gilead. When Saul first became king, he was just beginning and hadn't really got his feet on the ground yet, when suddenly Jabesh-Gilead was attacked and told that we're going to come in there, take out your right eyes of everybody if you can't get somebody to defend you. Saul, when he heard about it, defended them, saved the whole city. And now they have not forgotten. Yes, they're coming. They can't protect him now. He's gone. But they can give respect to his body, and they will. Well, the minute they heard that Saul and his boys, their bodies were hung on the walls of this Philistine city, man, they came together, and they took the bodies off, took them off, and carried them away. And then they didn't bury them, no. What they did is they burned them, and then I'm guessing they buried the ashes. Well, all of this happening, David and his men are back at Ziklag. That's that town nearby where they had been staying, and they're sitting there waiting for the news to come. What has happened? Have the Israelites won or lost? What about the Philistines? What's going on with them at this time? They were just waiting to see. Soon a messenger came. He was an Amalekite, a soldier, and he said, "News, news, Saul and his sons are dead." And with that, he gave proof. Yeah, because David said, "What proof do you have that they're dead?" He said, "I have the crown that was upon his head, and I have the bracelet that he had in his arm, and I brought them to my lord the king David, so that you will know that that is exactly what happened." Here's what happened. He said, "I happened upon them, and I found that Saul was leaning upon his spear. And when he was not dead yet. And he looked at me, and he said, 'Who are you, my friend?' And I told him, 'I'm a Amalekite.' He said, 'Would you please slay me?' He said, 'I ask you to do it.' And, sir, I knew that he could not live as I could see it. And so I did. I took my sword, and I slew him right there, and I brought these things so you will know that he is dead." Well, David and his men stopped everything that was going on and began to weep and began to cry over the death of Saul. And in fact, David came out with some real poetry in regard to Saul, and what a great man Saul was, and how he had cared for the people of Israel, how he had fought for them and helped them to keep going. Yes, David did all that. And when he got through, he said to the man who'd come in, he said, "So you're an Amalekite. What made you think that you should put your hand to the Lord's anointed?" And then he looks at one of his young men, you know, his men with sword. He said, "Slay this man right now." And with that, this young man came and slew this guy. And as he died, David said, "Thus shall it be done to anyone who puts his hand to the Lord's anointed. You should never have done that." Now, maybe you noticed that there were two different accounts of the death of Saul, and both in the Bible. One was in the book of 1 Samuel, and the other in the book of 2 Samuel. In 1 Samuel, it would seem like that Saul killed himself, doesn't it? Right. He asked his armor bearer, he said, "Would you kill me?" The armor bearer said, "No, I won't." And the armor bearer took his own sword, killed himself. Then Saul took his sword, braced it on the ground, and fell on it, and killed himself, and thus died. Then the Philistines came, took the bodies, carried them away. Yeah, that's what it seems to say, doesn't it? Yes, it did. Then you come to the book of 2 Samuel, and you find this man, this Amalekite, comes along, and he says, "I'm the one who killed Saul." Oh. In other words, he was laying there, he was with a spear in him, and he said, "I came," and he was dying, but he wasn't dead. And he asked who I was, and I told him I was an Amalekite, and he said, "Would you please kill me?" He said, "Please, I'm in great pain here." And, of course, he didn't want the Philistines to catch him and get him alive. He said, "I knew the man could not live, so I killed him and then brought all this to you." And so that's what happened. You know what, boy or girl? We really don't know which was true. Honest, we don't know. And God gave the occasion, as both said, as in other words, one reported it one way, one reported it another way. Well, it made no difference, really, because Saul was dead. But may I say to you, it showed how wrong this Amalekite was. And that's why David had him put to death. You see, he was the type of person who would say, "Oh, you want to die? I'll help you. I'll put you to death." And you know what? That's not your job, not my job. It is only God who decides when a person dies. And anybody who takes it upon himself, that's wrong. Did you know that even a doctor will not put someone to death? Someone says, "Doc, please let me die." Well, he might hold back on the medication that they've been taking if they don't want to take it, but he is not going to kill them. And people have lived a long time without medicine. But there's something else here. What about the matter of suicide? Somebody says, "Oh, is suicide something that'll take you to hell?" Well, my friend, suicide in itself will not take you to hell. If you're saved by the grace of God and you commit suicide, that's wrong, of course, but your sins are already paid for through the blood of Christ, and that suicide would be a sin, and Jesus paid for it. But even in suicide, if it is not God's time for you to die, you're not going to die even then. As I get ready to close our lesson, I want to ask you the most important question in all of the world. Do you know for sure that you have accepted Christ as your Savior from sin? You say, "Mr. Bill, do you have to do that specifically at one time in your life?" Yes. That's right. It's not something you keep doing. It's something when one time you say, "Lord, I'm a sinner. I'm lost. I believe Jesus died and rose again. I want Jesus to save me." You say, "Mr. Bill, can I write those words down?" No, that's not the point. It's not what you say. It's from your heart. "Lord, I'm a sinner. I'm lost. I believe Jesus died and rose again. Jesus saved me." You see, that's what you mean, and that's what you want him to do. If you have never asked him to save you, you could do it right now. Mr. Bill did it when I was 15 years old. Mrs. Nancy did it when she was 9. And there's been numbers of people older yet, 60s, 70s, 80s, even 95, accepted Christ as Savior and were saved and died and went to heaven. If you're not saved, would you ask him to save you now? He will. Won't you ask him now? "Dear Jesus, please forgive me for being a sinner. Come into my heart and save me with your blood. Amen."
1: Did you pray that? Did you mean it with all your heart?
0: I'd like you to call me. Yes, call me, Mr. Bill, and tell me of your decision to receive Christ as Savior. I'll be glad to help you to begin growing in our Lord Jesus Christ. You got a pencil and paper? Write down this number. The number is 1-888-882-1336. Let me give it again. 1-888-882-1336.
1: 888-882-1336. You may call me right now, or you may call me after the program, as long as it's during daylight hours. Give me a call and let me begin helping you to grow in our Lord Jesus Christ. Well, right now, we're about ready for our lesson review. Our boys and girls have been listening to this lesson like you have, and they're going to compete with each other to see how well they listened. Try to beat them to the answers. Question number one, what was our first question today? Abby?
2: Who decides when you're going to die?
1: Who decides when you're going to die? Who told Saul that he would die? Anna?
2: Samuel.
1: Samuel. Who refused to kill Saul? Hope?
2: His armor bearer.
1: His armor bearer. How many of Saul's sons died in the war? Faith?
2: Three.
1: Three. Whom did the Philistines behead? Cordell?
3: Saul.
1: Saul. What city sent men to take Saul's body from the wall of the Philistines? Abby?
2: Jabesh-Gilead.
1: Jabesh-Gilead. What did they do with Saul's body? Anna?
2: They burnt it and buried the ashes.
1: They burned it and buried the ashes. What proof did the Amalekite bring to prove that Saul was dead? Hope?
2: His crown and his bracelet on his arm.
1: Crown and the bracelet on his arm. What did David say after he found out that Saul was dead? Faith?
2: About what Saul had done for Israel and how he was Saul's friend.
1: Yes. Praise to Saul. What were the two accounts of how Saul actually died? Cordell, give me one of them.
3: Fell on his sword.
1: Yeah, fell on his sword and died. That's one account. Abby.
2: The Amalekite killed him.
1: Yes, the Amalekite killed him. Very good.
4: Well, those are our questions for today. Appreciate our young people being here to help. Hey, remember, each week we have a lesson review. Why don't you tune in next time, listen carefully, and try to get some answers too.

0: no darkness at all. He saw little Kinza with her newfound friends from England. Suddenly he looked across the street. There was a man staring at little Kinza. No! That man was his stepfather! Hamid ducked down behind the counter. He wondered what he ought to do. His first impulse was to get away from there as fast as he could. He felt sure that little Kinza was safe with her newfound friends. Oh, but he, Hamid, was not safe. If the stepfather caught him, he would beat him and make him steal little Kinza back. The best thing for him to do was to get out of there as fast as he could. Down the street, around the corner, and up into the hills he ran. He planned to stay in the hills for a couple of days, but early the next morning he heard the beloved nurse calling, pleading to him. Hamid! Hamid, are you there? One of your friends said they saw you going into the hills. Hamid, if you're there, please come to me. We are in trouble. Hamid couldn't stay hidden when the beloved nurse called so pleadingly to him, and suddenly there he was right before her eyes. Startled, she said, I shall never get over how you Moroccan boys appear and disappear. You are in trouble? Yes. Just as you seem to appear and disappear, little Kinza's disappeared. My stepfather took her. Why do you say that? I saw him staring at her in the market, but I never thought that you'd let your eyes off of her. Hamid, she said gently, we were both wrong. You were wrong because you didn't warn us that the stepfather was in the village. I was wrong because I was not more careful to watch her. Oh, but we must get her back. Wait, I have a plan. I will ask my brother if he will drive me back to your village. I will ask the stepfather if he will sell little Kinza to me. But you do not know the way back to my village. You would not know my hut. Oh, but you do, Hamid, and you must take me there. I? Oh, please, don't make me go back. The stepfather will know. He will beat me. Hamid, all you have to do is just point out your village and show us your hut. You can stay by the car. So that very morning, Hamid sat in the white, shiny car, waving goodbye to his envious friends. He managed to get a slight smile as he waved goodbye to his envious friends. The trip back was a beautiful one. Hamid remembered those dusty nights with little Kinza on his back, and now how beautiful everything seemed. The thoughts of being so close to his mother. Oh, he yearned to tell her that Jesus lived in his heart, yearned to tell her the peace he had knowing Christ. Just before dark, they arrived at the village. There it is. That's my village. It's the one with the thatched roofs. Do you see it? Yes. They parked the car at the marketplace. They started up the narrow path that led to the hut. My hut is the third one beyond the olive trees. Do you see it? Yes, we'll meet you at the car. Left alone, in the darkness that Hamid once hated, he prayed. Oh, dear Father, he prayed. Please help the English nurse to have the words to say so the stepfather will sell little Kinza to her. Thank you that you saved me. Thank you, I'm no longer afraid of the darkness. Amen. And then he crept up the narrow path so he could see what was going to happen. He saw the English nurse go to the door and knock, and then the stepfather rose to greet the strange guest, and then he heard a muffled sound in the background. I have come in regard to your little girl, Kinza. She was left in my charge about 7 months ago. I'm here to ask if you will sell her to me. I would be willing to pay a price far greater than any beggar has offered. Will you sell her to me? The stepfather looked at her, and then he put up the palms of his hands. True, her brother did steal her from us about 7 months ago, but I have not seen her. If I see her, I would be glad to bring her to you, for a price, that is. It was then Hamid noticed his mother staring hard at the English nurse. She gave a nod in the direction of the old wife. This was all the English nurse needed. She edged her way closer and closer, and she could see it. It was a hump covered by a blanket, and when she got really close, she yelled out, Kinza! Kinza! Kinza! Kinza! Oh, when Kinza heard the voice of the one she had grown to love, she threw off the blanket, leaped into the arms of the English nurse as the old wife clutched for the child. But it was too late. She was already in the arms of the English nurse. But the stepfather was filled with anger. He came for the English woman. But her brother was a huge English man, and he stood beside his sister. The stepfather knew he did not want to tangle with such a big man. "All right," he said, "I'll sell her to you." Poor Hamid, he had heard enough. He wanted out of there as fast as he could. Down the path he ran, he slid in beside the car. Moments later, he heard a voice he loved. "Hamid, Hamid, my son, are you here?" "Mother." Oh, she drew him out of the light of the path. She took his hands in hers and brought them to her lips and kissed them. Hamid clung to her. "Oh, mother, it's so good to see you, and you, my son. You must watch little Kinza all the time. The stepfather will surely try to steal her back." "I will, mother. I'll watch her all the time." "Mother, I found that picture, the man with the kind eyes and children clinging all around." "Oh, but more than that, mother, I found that Jesus is God. I've asked Jesus to come into my heart to save me. He's given me peace and joy I've not had before. You must come and tell me so I can have peace too." "I will, mother. I'll come at harvest time, after I learn to read the Bible better." Just then there was a light in the path. The English man and the English woman came down the path. The English woman had little Kinza in her arms. The mother reached out her arms and hugged little Kinza for the last time. And she thanked the English nurse again and again. And then she took Hamid's hands in hers once again and brought them to her lips. And she kissed them. And then she turned to go back up the path to the punishment she knew awaited her for what she had done that day. They all started for the car, but suddenly there were loud, angry screams from the stepfather. "You can have my daughter, but you can't have my son. How else would you know where our village and my hut is? I'm coming after him." And with that, he started running down the path as fast as he could. They all ran to the car. They fell into the car like cattle as the Englishman drove off, leaving the stepfather raging in anger. But who cared? They were safe. As Hamid looked out the back window, as the village grew further and further away, oh, in his heart he knew the people in his village had not once heard about Jesus.
1: 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Right now we want to give you our address so that you can write to us. You got a pencil and paper? Take down our address and write to us, won't you? Mr. Bill, Box 9021, Greenville, South Carolina. 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
4: It's awesome as Colossimus!
5: Well, looky here, Ahab. All our mates have joined us again for another episode of the Mount Zion Marathon.
6: Well, of course. Today, Christian starts the race.
5: Well, yes, he does. And so do a few other interesting characters that will be a meeting later on.
6: Yeah, that reminds me. What about that Diabolos guy they talked about in the last episode?
5: Oh, yes, the king's old enemy. Who wants to overthrow the King of Zion? Well, let's just say you never know where or when Diabolos will show up. But he'll be making trouble for Christian, that's for sure. Are you ready, Ahab?
6: Go for it.
5: All right, now, mates, here we go with the continuation of the Mount Zion Marathon.
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1: Thanks for everything, Captain Patch. Hi, are you running in the marathon too?
2: That's what they tell me.
1: What's wrong?
2: Our Olympic team was delayed because of bad weather, and I just got here. Where are you from?
1: The Kingdom of Zion.
2: Ah, then you must know this course pretty well.
1: Well, I'm afraid not. The Olympic Committee wouldn't allow anyone on the course ahead of time, but it is supposed to be marked really well.
2: I hope so. I'm going to need all the help I can get.
1: Listen, just stay close to me. My father laid out the course himself, and he gave me some special instructions right here.
2: Wow, you better believe I'm going to stick close to you.
3: Hey, watch it.
1: Oh, sorry. I didn't mean to brush up against you.
3: I just had my running suit pressed and steam cleaned.
2: Boy, what an awesome outfit.
3: How did you know my name?
2: I don't know your name.
3: Well, you just said it.
2: I've never seen you before.
3: Then who told you?
2: Nobody. Oh, boy.
3: That's it.
2: Nobody?
4: No.
3: Boy.
2: Don't you call me a boy.
3: I won't if you'll call me one.
2: Okay, I'll call you one, two, three, whatever you want.
5: This is a warning. Anyone caught displaying unsportsmanlike conduct will be disqualified. I repeat, this is a warning.
1: Hey, you two better settle down before you get kicked out of the marathon.
2: This is crazy. How can I be arguing when I don't understand a thing this boy has said?
3: Thank you.
1: Why does it say boy on the back of your shirt?
3: Because that's my name.
1: Oh.
2: I knew that.
6: Make room for PR! Make room for PR!
1: Are you in public relations?
6: Public relations. That's a good one, son. Pack rat's my name, and winning the marathon is my game.
1: Then you'd better take off your backpack. The race is about to start.
6: Take it off? I just put it on.
2: But isn't that just a lot of extra baggage?
6: Son, there ain't nothing in this here backpack except absolute necessities.
2: Really?
6: Really? PR wouldn't tell you no fibs.
1: What's that big bottle sticking out there?
6: That's my king-size bottle of sunblock. I keep it handy at all times. Helps fight wrinkles, you know.
1: Wrinkles?
6: Yes, sir. In case you didn't know, that hot sun can wrinkle a body up just like a prune on a hot griddle.
1: Is it really that serious?
6: Serious? I hope to tell you it's serious. Son, have you ever seen anybody die from a bad case of wrinkles?
1: No.
6: Well, let me tell you, it's not a pretty sight. Not a pretty sight at all.
2: What's that noise?
6: Oh, that's just one of my video games. I keep them in this pouch over here. Let me show it to you.
2: Hey, I've never seen that one before. What's it called?
6: It's a new video game about pirates called Pouch Man.
2: Cool.
1: But why are you bringing along video games?
6: Oh, this is going to be a long race, son, and I intend to keep my mind active. You know the old saying.
1: What old saying?
6: If you don't use it, you'll lose it. Son, have you ever seen anybody lose his mind?
1: I guess not.
6: Well, let me tell you, it's not a pretty sight. Not a pretty sight at all. Now you just hang close to old PR. I'll teach you what racing is all about.
1: But my father told me to get rid of any extra weight.

0: That's a right catchy tune there, son. Don't care too much for the words, but that's a right catchy tune.
1: I said, PR, do you happen to have a travel iron?
0: Wouldn't leave home without one.
1: Well, could I borrow it for just a second?
0: Oh, I'll be glad for you to. Let's see, it was right here between the TV and the microwave.
1: You see, my running pants, they just don't hold a crease very well at all.
0: I know what you mean. I'll have it in just a jiffy.
2: Runners in starting position. The race will finish in the Colosseum on top of Mount Zion. Runners, take your mark.
3: This is it. You better close up your pack, PR.
0: Oh, I've almost got it.
2: Get set.
4: Run well, Achilles.
3: Thanks, Chris.
2: Go!
4: Come on, PR.
0: Hey, wait for me.
4: Sorry, but we can't stop.
0: Oh, that's all right. I'm catching up. I've almost found the travel iron. I think it's under this ice chest.
3: PR, watch out for that. Oh. Three.
4: Poor PR.
1: Oh, well. One less competitor. But I wonder if he had any gray poupon.
3: Where'd that boy go?
4: He said he was going to slow down for a while. He was afraid he'd start sweating and mess up his clothes.
3: Looks like we're headed into a valley.
4: It sure is dark.
3: I can hardly see the trail. Why does it smell so musty?
4: Probably because it's so wet and muddy.
5: Boys. Boys.
3: Do you hear something, Chris?
5: Over here, boys.
4: Look over there. See that guy with the coat and hood on?
5: How would you boys like a nice tall glass of ice-cold lemonade?
3: That sounds great. I am so thirsty.
5: Here's a glass for each of you. And there's plenty more.
6: Ooh, he's a nasty-sounding fellow, isn't he?
7: Aye, he's an evil one, all right. There's no doubt about that.
6: I think I'm getting the idea. Diabolos is kind of like the devil in this story, isn't he? I mean, just like Diabolos is trying to get Christian to get off the course, the devil tries to knock us out of the Christian race.
7: I think you're catching on, Ahab. That mean old Mr. Devil will do anything to make us get off track.

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0: Remember, mates, when we left our story today, Christian and Achilles had just been steered off course by Diabolos. 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

For this is the love of God, that we keep his commandments, and his commandments are not grievous. For whosoever is born of God overcometh the world, and this is the victory that overcometh the world, even our faith.

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1: Here we are.
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3: Can I ring the bell?
4: May I ring the bell?
3: But I want to.
1: Well, somebody better, or we'll miss our visit with Mrs. G.
5: Hello. I'm glad to see you. I was listening for you. Come on in.
1: How about some stories?
5: Stories? Yes, I've got some specially for you.
6: Can't we fight them? Say we can fight them, Master. It's them Philistines again. Blocked up our wells they have, and our poor animals just about dying of thirst. Some dead already. It's Dick Lark, your herdsman, Master. And I've got Jotan here with me. It was like talking on the telephone when you came to see Isaac, the great sheik, chieftain of God's people. You had to say who you were as he peered at you. His eyesight was so terrible. He was good at recognizing voices, though. Yes, Dicklar, I know your voice, Chief Isaac said. Dicklar wiped the blood off his cheek. Blood was dripping off his beard. He had a gash over his left eye. Dicklar rubbed his hands together to get rid of the blood as he spoke. Dicklar and Jotun had rushed into Isaac's tent. They were his herdsmen. Isaac had to spend more and more time in his tent. He couldn't see to get about, only went out if someone walked with him. No, Dicklar, Isaac said. I have said no fighting. You know that. No fighting.
5: Oh, but Master, this is the third time they've done it. These Philistines, if you could see your poor animals, Master, with their tongues hanging out, swollen, panting for water, and those rotten Philistines laughing at us and yelling, people of God, go home! We don't want you here! Give us your flocks and your herds! We'll look after them! You get out of our country! I said no fighting, Dicklar, Isaac said calmly but firmly.
6: But it's the third time, Master. Surely you change your mind after the third time.
5: Dicklar wiped the dripping blood from his beard.
6: Circumstances alter cases, Master. Them Philistines.
5: Dicklar and Jotan, listen. Jotan was nursing his right arm. It was swollen. However circumstances change, Isaac said, God doesn't. We are God's people living in a foreign land because there's a famine in our land. And as God

0: fellas, them Philistines who shoved us out of the way so that they could fill in our wells with dirt and stones. We was giving them what for, but then young Master Jacob, he comes up and he says, 'No fighting, boys. You know old Master Isaac said no fighting. We're God's people, you know, and old Master Isaac is very particular about no fighting.' Young Master Esau, he said, 'Chicken, it would do them Philistines a world of good if we was to bash 'em up. We could clobber 'em real good and they'd scatter like frightened rabbits. We're much stronger than them. They'd run away.' That's what young Master Esau said. But young Master Jacob, he said, 'No fighting.' So we all had to fall back out of the way and let them Philistines do just what they like. They laughed and they jeered while they threw the dirt into the wells and the great stones. It was awful, them laughing and jeering while you could hear the stones and the dirt splashing into the good water that the poor animals needed. Oh, we were so angry, your herdsmen, that we could just about have fought each other. Joktan and me here decided to come and ask you to let us organise a fight. We'd drive them off in no time, Master.' Blood had been trickling into Dicklar's mouth as he talked. 'My answer is still no, Dicklar,' Isaac said. 'My orders are that you're to move on. Dig another well as quickly as you can. Joktan, you're the water diviner. Get your willow twig or witch hazel twig and get the digging started. Listen to young Master Jacob when he says, no fighting. We are God's people. God will look after us.' 'Oh, but if you could see the poor animals, Master.' 'Go and divine the water, Joktan, and get the digging started. You can still use your arm, Joktan?' Isaac asked. 'You'll be able to hold your crotch stick for divining the water?' 'You'd better look after your gash, Dicklar.' 'Yes, Master Isaac, I will. So you won't let us fight?' No, no. The two herdsmen went on their way back to the scene of dispute. Whatever was all that about? Rebecca came to ask Isaac. Oh, same old trouble, the wells. The Philistines have filled in the wells. They're the wells that Father Abraham had dug years ago, 40 years ago. The Philistines filled them in then, but we found them and cleaned them out. Now this has happened. The Philistines are filling them in again, now with dirt and stones, and our animals are dying of thirst, Dicklar says. Our men want me to give permission for a fight. They want me to tell them to fight. That's what the two fellows came in about. Evidently Esau, he's so hot-headed, he told them to fight, but Jacob told them to stop fighting. Wise boy. I've given instructions for them to move the herds on further, and they are to find water and dig a new well. Joktan and the well-diggers are to go ahead, Isaac told Rebecca. How patient you are, Isaac. Those Philistines need teaching a lesson. We're much more powerful than they are. They'd leave our men alone if we stood up to them. I'd like to go and slosh at them myself. No, no, Rebecca. Remember, we are God's people. We're in a strange land. I mean a land that doesn't belong to us. God has promised us a land, a good land. Lands, in fact. We can't behave as if we weren't God's people. You know that when the famine came to us in Beersheba, Isaac went on, we thought we'd take everybody down to Egypt. We set out for Egypt, as you know, flocks, herds, people, belongings, everything. We were on our way to Egypt. Then God said, I told you about it one night, Rebecca. God said, Isaac, don't go to Egypt. Stay around here in Gerar. I will look after you because of your father Abraham and my promises to him. So, Rebecca, my dear, what can I do but trust God? And you must do the same.
1: Yes, but these people, these Philistines, they need to be taught a lesson, Rebecca said.
0: And if God wants me to be the teacher of that lesson, God will tell me to teach it. He hasn't told me. I'm ashamed to say it, Rebecca, but it's true. King Abimelech of the Philistines has already had to rebuke me, to tell me off for deceiving him about you. You know, saying you were my sister. We men all say that of our wives in foreign lands to save our own skins. We're afraid, for the sake of our beautiful wives, that we'll be killed. Of course, it's not always a lie. Some rich sheiks adopt their wives as sisters to ensure their inheritance, but I shouldn't have deceived King Abimelech, Isaac said. That day that the king looked out of his window and saw me kissing you, he said,
1: That

0: Isaac's wife, for sure. No sister, she. And he sent for me and told me off. Someone might have married you, the king said. Then there'd have been big trouble. He made a law for our protection, you remember.
1: As if I'd marry anyone I didn't want to, Rebecca said. I'd make him wish he hadn't tried it.
0: Oh, yes, you're a snippy lady. I guess you'd have managed, being you. But still, we've got that situation that I've just mentioned to live down. I wish enough it hadn't happened, saying that you were my sister. I should have had more faith. Sometimes, though, when we move country, we get a little off balance. We worry about things instead of trusting God. It's fear of the unknown. But from now on, no more fear or fighting. We're free when our trust is in God.
1: But what are the herds going to do for water? What if the animals all die of thirst?
0: They won't. God will provide water. Joktan will soon find us water. Isaac, Rebecca said, people say that you lost your spirit when your dad almost offered you as a sacrifice on Mount Moriah. A calm smile spread over Isaac's face. Rubbish, he said. Utter rubbish. That was the day I knew for sure that God is real. That was the day I first heard God speak. That was the day that I knew that God is in charge and can step into a situation to prevent and to provide. Whoever heard such nonsense? Lost my spirit on Mount Moriah, indeed. Oh, my dear old dad Abraham taught me a lot that day. What a man of faith he was. God promised you to me, he told me. If he'd have taken you away from me, he'd have given you back to me. God can raise the dead, my dear father said, and I believe him. People looking on don't understand at all. The promise stands. I will bless you, God said, and all the families of the earth will be blessed through you.
1: Well, it won't be through your son Esau, that's for sure. Jacob's the one.
0: Rebecca couldn't miss a chance.
1: Oh, so Esau would have had a fight, would he? He's a dear, good-hearted boy, but a lot to learn. Oh, a lot to learn.
0: It's Jacob who's going to take your place, remember, Isaac? Rebecca said as she went out of the tent. In the meantime, the shepherd's children were having great fun. They were watching Joktan. Joktan first cut a stick from a witch hazel tree, a crotched stick, like a letter Y, like your catapult. Joktan trimmed it, then instead of holding it by the stalk of the Y, the way you hold your catapult, he turned it upside down and held the two arms of the Y. Everybody watched breathlessly as Joktan walked about holding his crotched stick. The children shrieked when they saw the stalk of the Y point downwards, and Joktan had to hold really tight.
1: Ah, there's water there! One of the herdsmen said,
0: but as Joktan walked further on, the crotch stick fairly danced, and Joktan had to hold tighter and harder. As he walked, the twig became quieter. Joktan then turned round and walked back. The twig jumped and pulled at his arms again, and the children watching jumped and shrieked. At the spot where the twig was the most excited and violent, it was known, of course, that there was the most water. The spot was marked, and the diggers began to dig. When one team got tired, another team took over. As the diggers dug down, making a big round hole that got deeper and deeper, they filled jars and buckets with the loose earth they dug, and the men at the top pulled the jars and the buckets up, tipped out the earth, and let the jars down again empty to be filled once more, and the process was repeated.
1: Here's water, they called up. They've found water!
0: The men at the top shouted to the shepherds and the herdsmen. Soon the buckets and jars were being filled with water, pulled up and emptied into the troughs that had been dragged to the mouth of the new well, and the animals had a drink. Isaac heard the news as he strolled out of his tent. Unfortunately, his eyesight was very bad. He had to walk with great care. Someone had to walk with him. Joktan was hurrying to give him the news.
1: We've found a strong spring of water, Master. You'll have an even better crop this year.
0: Yes, Isaac's people were growing corn and getting bumper harvests.
1: You'll get an even greater crop this year, Master. Last year you got 100 times as much as you planted.
0: But someone else was riding along. Several men were riding along towards the compound, and as they got closer, you could see that it was King Abimelech and his army captain, and...
2: "Will you get out of my country?" he roared. "Get out, the lot of you! There are far too many of you now, too many flocks! We need the water for ourselves! Get out, or else!"
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1: Oh dear, another day. No rest for the weary, especially if they're poor.
2: No, not much.
1: We slave and slave and still have nothing.
2: Oh, it's not that bad. We have a few things. I've got that saber that was made in Damascus. That's quite valuable, and you have the gold piece that your uncle gave you. That's worth a great deal, and we have our oxen.
1: Don't quibble. I weave and weave, and all our garments grow old and ragged.
2: You're exaggerating again, dear. Remember that handsome coat I bought just last week? It's a beauty, and your new...
1: Oh, get along with you, and get your plowing, or we will have...

0: Whoa there. Whoa. That must be a buried rock. I'll have to dig it out. Gold! Jewels! Oh, what a treasure! There must be thousands of... Oh, what will I do? I'll cover it up again. Hide it. Now, let's see. According to law, any treasure belongs to the owner of the land. But this land belongs to the Federation. They've owned it for years. Well, that treasure was buried years and years ago, judging by the looks of that chest, and by the inscription on the side of the coins. No telling who buried it there. I wonder. I wonder if I could get enough together to buy this field. I'm going to try it.
1: That you, Jason? What are you doing home this time of day? And what are you doing with that saber?
0: I'll tell you later.
1: Jason, what are you doing? You have your old clothes on, but you're carrying your new coat. Jason? Jason, where are you going? Now what on earth can he be doing?
0: Good morning, dear wife. Beautiful morning, isn't it?
1: Is it? I hadn't noticed.
0: Fix me a lunch, will you, Martha?
1: Good. Have you decided to work through the heat of the day to make up for the time you lost yesterday doing who knows what?
0: No, dear. I'm going to sell the oxen, and it may take me quite a while. I want to get as much for them as I can.
1: Sell the oxen? Jason, have you lost your mind? You're acting like a madman. You can't sell the oxen. How on earth would you make a living if you got rid of them?
0: Now, Martha, don't worry. I know what I'm doing.
1: What on earth is happening? Sell the oxen. And yesterday, you suppose he sold that saber and his new coat?
0: Well, wife, I have almost enough now. With your gold piece, we can do it. Where is your gold piece, Martha?
1: Jason, I insist you tell me what's going on. Did you sell the oxen?
0: Yes.
1: And your saber?
0: Yes.
1: Not your new coat, too?
0: Yes.
1: Oh, you are mad. Oh, what will I do?
0: Oh, give me the gold piece. Then I'll have enough to buy the West Field.
1: I'll not do it. What good will it do?

0: my dear, you haven't lost your mind. Oh, why didn't you tell me?
1: Well, I couldn't take any chances of the secret getting out. But, Martha, it took every cent we had to buy this lamp.
0: Yes, every penny, but well worth it. Oh, what a treasure.
2: Likewise, those who have heard truth and believe will in faith give up worldly pleasures for an eternity of happiness. Jesus spake this parable unto the multitude. Again, Jesus spake a parable.
3: Greetings, sir.
4: I hear that you seek pearls.
3: You have some?
4: Two. Very valuable ones.
3: May I see them?
4: Of course. Well?
3: Good pearls, yes, but not what I want.
4: They are valuable.
3: They have value, yes, but I desire unusual pearls of great value and price.
4: I think I have just what you want. Here, look upon this.
3: Why did you not show me this one before?
4: It is of such great value that I did not think you could buy it.
3: It is just what I seek. I will buy it. I must have it.
2: And the merchant sold all that he had and bought the pearl of great value. Likewise shall he do who has found the priceless way to God's kingdom. Again, Jesus spake unto the multitude a parable.
5: The catch is going to be rather good tonight.
4: Seems like it. The way the net is filling up.
5: Night's perfect for fishing.
4: Nothing is perfect.
5: Well, shall we pull up the net and see if it be full?
4: I doubt if it is. But we'll look.
5: No, it's not yet full. Shall we gather these in or lower the net until it is full?
4: Lower it. And wait until the net be filled. The night endeth, day breaketh forth.
5: You suddenly become a poet?
4: No, I'm just happy. It has been a good night. Our net is filled to overflowing. Dawn is here, time to go ashore and sort our fish.
5: There are many kinds of fish in the net.
4: Yes. It will take much sorting to separate the good from the bad.
2: And Jesus spake these words unto his disciples. And they sat down and gathered the good fish into vessels, but cast the bad away. So shall it be at the end of the world. The angels shall come forth and sever the wicked from among the just, and shall cast them into the furnace of fire. There shall be wailing and gnashing of teeth.

0: Master. This has been for thee a busy and eventful day.
1: Oh, yes, Master. All day thou hast been teaching and healing, and the criticism of the Pharisees has made thy work more severe, tiring, and harassing.
0: Night is approaching, Master, and still the crowd presses upon thee. We beg of thee, Master, seek a solitary place where thou mayest rest.
2: Very well, my beloved. We shall cross the lake to the eastern shore.
0: Yes. There are a few towns and villages over there, but it is a more desolate region. Certainly, Master, thou canst find seclusion there.
2: My disciples, follow me thither.
1: Shall I tell the people to be gone?
2: I shall dismiss them, John, my beloved. Go ye, dear people, to your various homes, for there is work to be done, and I must rest. God be with you and keep you.
1: The people refuse to leave. Quick, Peter, secure that boat, and we'll cast off quickly so that the people cannot follow.
3: Oh, the boat is ready.
1: Quickly, Master. Get into the boat, and we shall cast off. Get in, Matthew. Hurry. All right. Andrew, cast off. But those of us who were fishermen will row. Let Philip handle the rudder.

0: There are a few small boats along the shore. People are getting into them, following us.
1: Well, row hard and fast. We must outdistance them so that the master may rest in solitude when we reach the other side.
0: Oh, it's getting dark. Perhaps we can elude the other boats in the darkness of night.
1: Why do the people insist on bothering the master day after day, night after night? Know they not that he must have rest?
0: You're young, John. Even so, you should realize that the people tire of the bigotry and meaningless ceremonies of the synagogues. They hunger and thirst after the sympathy and understanding and deep love of the master.
1: It grows dark. But I can see that the other boats keep pace. Row faster, men. Faster.
2: The storm. It sounds like we're in for it.
3: The waves are already higher than the boat, and water's coming over the sides, filling the boat.
2: Be not afraid, Thomas. We are fishermen, four of us. Many storms have we been through and safely navigated whithersoever we wished. We'll get you safely to the other side.
4: Yes, we have spent our lives on this lake. Storms, high waves, nothing to us.
3: The howling winds and the darkness, surely we will be walking.
2: All of you that aren't rowing, lest the boat be filled with water.
3: Are we going to sink?
2: Quiet, Thomas and Bale. With your hands. Anything. Any suggestions, Andrew? Peter? Never saw the waves so high or the wind so strong.
4: Oh, the wind has swept wildly down the gorges along the eastern shore.
3: It's dark. So dark I can see nothing. Absolutely nothing.
2: Forget the darkness and veil. Veil. Do we gain any, Peter?
4: No, the boat continues to fill with water. Oh, we cannot fail, John. We must hang on for our lives.
3: We'll be drowned. Drowned.
4: The boat will soon be full and we will drown.
3: Why did we come out here so near night anyway? You fishermen should have known better.
2: The master asked us to take him across to him. The master, where is he? Master, master. Do any of you see the master?
4: Can't see anything in this darkness. Master,
2: master, where art thou?
3: He has forgotten us, forsaken us.
4: The master helped others. He healed the sick, cast out devils. Has he forgotten us, his disciples?
2: Maybe he's powerless to help us.
3: He has forgotten us.
2: We drown without his help. But where is he? Master!
3: Does he not know that we need him desperately? Without him, we are helpless. Master!
2: And he be? Master!
3: Master!
4: There he is! I saw him in the flash of the lightning. He's there in the stern. Sound asleep. Peacefully unaware of the danger to him and to us. He's nearest you, John. Awaken him.
2: Master! Master, wake up! Master!
3: Is it possible that he careth not that we are about to perish?
2: How can he rest so peacefully while we are in danger and battling with death? Master! Master! He's awakening! Master, Lord, save us! We perish!
5: Jesus rises. He stands in the midst of his disciples while the tempest rages. The waves break over them, and the lightning illuminates his face, filled with tender love. Jesus lifts his hands, so often employed in deeds of mercy.
6: Peace, be still.
5: A hush fell upon the disciples. Even Peter did not attempt to express the awe that filled his heart. In the calm, fear was forgotten. The people who had followed Jesus across the sea whispered among themselves,
7: "What manner of man is this, that even the winds..."

0: What a wonderful morning after such a dreadful, terrible night. Instead of a raging storm, angry waves menacing heavens, there is calm. The light of the rising sun touching the sea and land in a benediction of peace.
1: Well, hast thou suddenly become a poet, Peter?
0: Oh, you appreciate not the finer things of life, John, my young friend.
1: Well, I understand you not. Your action is exceeded only by your enthusiasm. You're an extremist. You have virtues, yet serious defects. You're warm-hearted, generous, bold, daring. You're also selfish, boastful, impulsive, and reckless. I have observed that in a crisis you may be weak, cowardly, and vacillating, yet you may be just the opposite. No one can be sure what you're going to be in any given circumstance. Now, you're a poet.
0: A man is what he is.
1: No.
0: No, you, my dear John, are too young to understand, so I forgive you.
1: Well, perhaps it is you who are too old. If a man is what he is, if he cannot change, explain to me, if you can, how Jesus makes the blind see, the lame walk, the weak strong, the paralytic agile, yes, the dead alive.
0: The mind of the young is too inquisitive.
1: Well, perhaps the mind of the old is too settled.
0: I am not old.
1: All right. But a man need not continue to be what he is. He can change. Change for the better by the power of love of God and love for him. Or he can change for the worse by the power of the evil one.
2: Well, here we are. Peter! John, aren't you going with us?
1: We're on land.
2: Yeah.
1: So, now we've arrived in Gergesa, a land of heathen.
0: Heathen is not a nice word, my young friend. A better expression is Gentile.
1: Thank you for the advice, my old friend.
0: Someone is afraid of something.
1: Yes, I see what it is. Two wild animals. They've come from among those tombs.
0: Let's go closer, see what they are. They're men.
1: Wild men. Matted, long hair, mad eyes peering through.
0: Pieces of chain about the legs. They've been chained. They've broken through.
1: Naked. Dirty bodies matted with blood.
0: Terrible sight.
1: They're rushing at us.
0: Run for your lives, everyone. Run!
1: Where's Jesus?
0: Stop wasting your breath and run.
1: Where is the master?
0: Master! Where is the master? He seems not to have...
1: There he is. Back there facing those two madmen. Alone.
0: I'll go to his rescue. Well, aren't you going to help too, or are you too afraid?
1: Me? I am not. Why stop here? Afraid?
0: Two madmen. They seem to have realized dimly that one stands before them who can save them from the torment of the demons within them.
3: Unclean spirits, I command thee, come forth out of these two men.
1: The two madmen have fallen at the feet of Jesus.
4: What have I to do with thee, Jesus? Thou Son of God, the Most High, I beg thee, torment us not.
0: It's the evil one speaking through the madmen.
3: What is thy name?
4: Legion, for we are many.
0: Satan's angels, there are many.
4: We beseech thee, Jesus of Nazareth, send us not forth from the country. Upon yon mountainside graze a large herd of swine. Send us up instead to possess them.
3: Suffer it to be so.
1: Oh, the madmen, they're calm. Their eyes beam with intelligence, their countenances shine, and their blood-stained hands are quiet.
0: The image of Satan is gone. The love and power of Jesus rests upon them. Changed men.
1: As all can be changed, if they

0: see that?
1: Of course.
0: A herd of swine is drowned in the sea. Gone. The owner will be angry.
2: It isn't our fault.
0: But the owner will blame us.
2: It's the fault of that man down there who held his hands in the air.
0: Who is he?
2: It doesn't make any difference. He cost our boss a huge herd of swine and us our jobs.
0: Well, we'd better go tell him before he hears it from someone else.
3: All the swine were lost?
2: Every one of them.
3: Into the sea?
2: Over the cliff and into the sea.
3: By a man merely raising his hand?
2: That's all we saw.
0: No, it is not. Those two mad men were there, too.
2: Oh, yes, they were there.
3: Hmm. Well, we'd better chase that man from the... And quickly, notify all the townspeople. We'll all go and chase the man from our country, lest he destroy all our herds and flocks. All that we have.
2: Look, Peter, coming down the mountainside, a crowd of people.
4: Townsmen, no doubt.
2: Mm, curious.
4: Or angry.
2: Angry?
4: Someone has lost a lot of wealth in losing that great number of swine.
2: Two men have been restored to sanity, too. Remember that.
4: Money is the most important to many people.
2: To almost everybody.
4: Anyway, we'd better get in the boat along with Jesus, away from that approaching crowd.
5: Thou hast made us sane men, great healer and savior. 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

0: Well, hello there. It's good to have you back. You're always welcome here at Lamplighter Theatre. On our last visit...
1: This is your cell, son.
2: I'm staying in here.
3: A boy has no business being in the same prison with men like this.
4: Oh, look at this, Taloo. We have a new servant. Roommate.
3: Stay away from him, Slocum.
2: My grandpa was a thief. So is my pa. They were both criminals on board the ship Commerce. I had a black heart since I was born. I prayed some. I expect God didn't even hear me praying.
3: I, too, am a child of God. And now I know for what reason God has placed me in this temporary torment. It is for you, that you might learn His word and His ways.
2: Yeah, I seen one of these at Mr. Smith's shop. It's a record book.
3: This is a record of a shipwreck. The ship Commerce.
2: Will you read it to me?
3: But of course.
2: Felix Hale wasn't my grandpa? He was my father?
3: That is right.
2: So, Pa wasn't my Pa at all. That wretched man stole me. He stole my life.
5: Hello. You're a free man.
2: Slocum's gonna come after me the second you leave.
3: But I have faith that you can withstand him. Besides, I am not leaving you alone. God's spirit is with you and lives in you.
2: Goodbye.
3: Goodbye, my friend.
4: Play cards, boy.

0: Is that Mr. Dunn?
1: Mr. Dunn?
2: Harry. It's good to see you.
1: Are you well? You look like you're a little under the weather.
2: Yeah, I've fallen on hard times, Harry. My son's in jail, and the wife left, and let's just say something's been eating at my innards.
1: You know, sometimes the best medicine is to get it off your chest. Let someone else help you carry the burden.
2: Man's troubles are his own. It's the truth, Harry. A man who sows the wind will reap the whirlwind.
1: Mr. Dunn, God can turn the worst situation to good if we trust him.
2: I've done some bad things in my life. But nothing so despicable as what I did when I... is what I did.

0: I'd like that too.
1: You know, he's a good boy. You know that, don't you?
0: Yes, I do. He's the best friend I ever had.
1: I know.
0: Goodbye, Mr. Dunn.

0: You know, we could be friends too. I don't know why you always thought so lowly of me.
1: I don't want to talk to you.
0: Why? You think you're better than me? Because you're not. You're in prison just like me. And I know what you did. I talked to the guard. You stole money from your friend. So now, I'm the only friend you have. Or rather, I'm the only friend who'll have you.
1: Leave me alone. Please.
0: What are you gonna do? Sit there in silence for the next year? Or two? Or three? Come on, kid. Your silence is cruel and unusual punishment. Ain't you supposed to love one another? Give me a chance, kid.

0: medicine away from me. I can't imagine just dying in peace.
1: Mr. Dunn?
0: Harry?
1: May I talk to you, sir?
0: What do you want?
1: I heard you weren't well, sir, and, well, last time we talked, it seemed like there was something you might want to share with me.
0: I was hoping you'd come. Yeah, I got a few things I need to get off my chest. Pull up a chair, Harry.

0: confessed to everything, even went to the sheriff to tell him too.
1: Oh, God never ceases to amaze me. What did the sheriff say?
0: He said I would have to appeal to the governor since Clapham still committed the crime.
1: The governor? He's over 50 miles away. How will you get there? We don't have any money to rent a horse or a carriage.
0: I'll walk if I have to.
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5: So why the long face today, my boy? Still no letters?
0: Please be quiet.
5: How long has it been since your friends wrote to you? 2, 3 months now?
0: 3.
5: 3. Just enough time to forget somebody.
0: Leave me alone. You're like a dripping faucet.
5: Yeah. I'll tell you what, kid. Here's the deal. You play cards with me, and I won't say another word.
0: Why is that so important for me to play cards with you? Slocum, I can't even stand being around you.
5: Well, in case you haven't noticed, you're stuck with me. Let's face it, your friends have abandoned you, and I'm the only friend you have left in this cruel, cruel world.
0: They have not abandoned me!
5: And yet you've gone how many...

0: 2 months, was it now, without a single word from them. Come on, kid. Let's play a few hands. It'll help you forget your sorrows. And besides, it's about time you grew up.
1: Deal.
0: What?
1: Deal the cards.
0: Well, look who finally grew some hair on his chest. I'll take two.
1: Two.
0: So, you know what DeLue did to get in here?
1: Yes. He told me about the bank robbery and that he was mistaken for the robber.
0: You believe that lie? He got himself drunk and was caught stealing clothes off somebody's clothesline. Turns out it was the sheriff's mother. Sure didn't pick the right clothesline.
1: If you want to play cards, then play cards. Because the garbage coming out of your mouth is starting to stink up the room.
0: You better watch yourself, boy, or you're going to eat those words and some teeth. DeLue was a menace. You see what he gave me the first night he was here, huh? Do you? This scar under my chin.
1: You probably deserved it.
0: I thought a Christian was supposed to turn the other cheek. In fact, I think I heard you memorize that verse. DeLue's a hypocrite. He's no better than me.
1: He's a lot better than you.
0: He'll be back, you'll see. Once a criminal, always a criminal. You can't change what's in a man's blood.
1: Quiet!
0: You were such a reeling student, so naive and gullible.
1: Enough!
0: You're gonna lose the war with yourself just as easy as you lost this hand. Full house.
1: You cheated!
0: Prove it.
1: You have cards in your sleeves!
0: Where?
1: Find him if I have to! Harry?
2: What are you doing?
1: This was just... How did you get in here, Harry?
2: I spoke with the governor about your release.
1: My release?
2: Your father confessed to stealing our money, but the governor wasn't convinced. He asked me to get him an eyewitness report that you were on the straight and narrow now. But that's a report I don't think I can give. I don't even know what to think. Guard! Get me out of here.
1: Harry! Harry, wait! Wait, Harry!
0: I told you they'd abandon you. Look at that.
1: Leave me alone, Slocum. Just leave me alone.
2: It was awful, Mother. He was beating a man. He might have killed him if I hadn't shown up.
3: Harry... Before you judge your friend too harshly, I want you to think about something. Think about how difficult it must be for Clapham to be surrounded by evil every minute of the day. I don't think any of us would fare very well.
2: But I saw so much rage in him, Mother. I think I finally saw him for who he really is. Thieving and killing may be in his blood.
3: And yet, was this the same boy who gave you some of his fish so you could feed your family? Even though giving away his own would mean he would be punished.
2: Well, I forgot about that.
3: Harry, there is a truth found in the Bible that says, a friend loves at all times, and a brother is born for adversity.
2: What does that mean?
3: As a friend... Clapham needs your love right now, not your judgment. And as a brother, you will walk through the fire with him if need be.
2: I'm going back.

0: You're not eating again. Probably wouldn't care if I ate your dinner then. I'll take that as a yes. You do look a little pale, I must say. Almost the color of death.
1: I might as well die.
0: Yeah, I suppose. You've lost all your friends now. Your hopes and dreams shouldn't be too far behind.
1: Never dreamed much. I would like to fish again.
0: Fish?
1: Yeah. In that river near Mount Rigi. The most beautiful place on earth. It's so peaceful. My friend Harry and I went every week. It was as close to heaven as I'll ever see.
0: Ah, that's my boy. Hopeless and despairing. Just like he used to be.
2: You, the dumb boy.
1: Let me be.
2: Somebody wants to see you. You look ghastly.
1: Who wants to see me?
2: Same boy who came by the other day.
1: Harry? Wants to see me?
2: Come with me. Here he is. I'll return shortly.
1: Harry! You came back!
3: In more ways than one.
1: What?
3: I judged you too quickly when I came back and saw you fighting. I didn't even stop to think about how hard it must be in here, cooped up with all of these prisoners.
1: Yeah, but...
3: Well, okay. Remember when you first prayed and asked God to forgive you?
1: How could I forget?
3: Well, even though we're in his family, we still need to ask forgiveness. Because we still mess up sometimes, like I did when I left you the other day.
1: Harry, I don't know what to say.
3: Can you forgive me?
1: Of course I forgive you. And Harry, thanks for coming to see me and all.
3: Clapham, I'm not coming here to see you.
1: Huh?
3: I'm coming here to take you home.
1: What?
3: You're coming home with us. Where you're gonna live with your new family.
1: Really?
3: Uh-huh.

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6: All right. You're free to go.
7: Thank you.
6: Here. These are yours, Clapham.
7: Letters?
6: Yeah. One of the inmates. I won't say who. Heard you talking about an escape.
7: What?
6: Then I realized you were just memorizing a Bible verse.
7: Oh, God makes a way to escape.
6: Yeah, well, whatever verse. Anyway, as a precaution, the warden had me stop all your letters just to make sure you weren't plotting any schemes with outsiders. I wasn't allowed to tell you about it. Of course, till now. Sorry. Well, so long.
7: So, Harry, you didn't forget me after all.
8: No, of course not. None of us did. Oh, wait, you didn't get the letter about your father.
7: No.
8: He's very sick. He doesn't have very long to live.
7: Oh. Maybe he ain't my father.
8: What?
7: I found out my father was the captain of a ship. He drowned when the ship crashed into some rocks after the prisoners on board broke loose. One of those prisoners was Pa, Norman. He actually stole me when I was a baby.
8: You learned all this in prison?
7: Yeah. Can you believe it? So, he's dying, you say? Oh, Harry, I played it over and over in my mind 100 times what I was going to say to him. Now I don't know what to say.
8: Just ask the Lord. He'll tell you what to say.
7: The old homestead hasn't changed much. I can't say I've missed it. Tolu! What are you doing here? Mrs. Davis? Annie?
9: Welcome home. Welcome home, Clapham.
7: I should have known you guys would never give up on me. But what are you doing here in my place?
9: Well, ever since your father took ill, Annie and I have been coming a few hours each day to help clean and cook.
7: Where's Ma?
10: She left not long after you were sent to prison, from what I gathered from Norman. She always believed you were innocent, Clapham.
7: Oh. Why are you here?
10: Oh, the day I left the prison, I asked the Lord what my next assignment was. As it turns out, it was your pa, Norman.
7: Huh?
10: I decided to come and pay him a visit. On my way, I found a man lying in the woods, very sickly. After I got the doctor, I learned it was your father. I told him that I would work for a room and also provide board for us both, but only if he was willing to listen to me talk about Jesus and his free gift. He seemed to already know something about someone taking the blame and the punishment for him.
7: You mean me?
10: Oui. So it appears all things really do work together for good, just like a puzzle.
7: Can I see him?
10: Oh, of course.
7: Pa?
10: Clapham? Oh, thank God.
7: I never heard you say his name like that.
10: I never knew what I know now. That he was the one gracious enough to give you to me.
7: What?
10: Clapham, you know, I'm not your father. And that when I took you from my home, that I had the worst intentions. I'm awful sorry. I was such a bad father to you. With all the rum and my own orneriness. Son, I really do love you. I've already asked forgiveness from Jesus, and now I come to you to ask you before I close my eyes for the last time to forgive me for what I did to you.
7: Pa, I forgive you. You know what I just thought of?
10: What, son?
7: That we're finally kin in a whole new way.

0: Nice cast. Well, how is it that you still catch so many more fish than me?
1: Harry, you just gotta know how to humor them. Now, you're the prince, reading and writing.
0: But for fishing, diving, and shooting, it comes by nature to you, right?
1: You got it.
0: I'm glad fishing isn't up to me. We'd all starve.
1: No, not today, you ain't. Got him. The Davises are gonna be feasting tonight.
0: Clapham, I don't know if I'll ever be able to catch like you.
1: You just can't give up, Harry. Just like you never gave up on me.

0: 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I'm Michael Gregory, and I play the part of Norman and DeLue. 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My fellow cast members were Jess Harnell as Finian Jones, Ben Diskin as Jared and Harry. Clapham was Danny Cooksey. Mr. Davis, Mr. Smith, and Slocum were played by Chris Cox. Annie was Melissa Disney. Mrs. Davis, Massey, and Marie were played by Kari Walgren. Lucy was Kamali Minter. Felix Hale, the sheriff, and the guard were all played by Keith Ferguson. Recorded at Salami Studios, North Hollywood. Our producer, John Fornoff, and our executive producers, Mark and Deborah Hamby. And our host, John Reese Davis.
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1: The following contains mature themes. Parental guidance is suggested. How do you do? Most people will answer that question quickly and say they're fine, or good, or at least not so bad. But many people are hiding problems that society couldn't have imagined when Unshackled first took to the airwaves. Mental health problems are growing, and the solutions can sometimes be as troubling as the disease. They can also take their toll on the families and loved ones of those afflicted. The woman in our story found out exactly what that was like, and she carried a heavy burden, until her heart, mind, and very life were unshackled.

0: Stay here on the mat while I get you some dry clothes. You know I don't want you tromping snow around the house, okay?
1: Yes, Mom.
0: Stay here.
1: I will.
0: I'll be right back.
1: Okay.
0: And stay away from the Christmas tree, or Santa will take all your presents back to the North Pole.
2: Crazy snow. All we needed was another 6 inches of snow. I hate these Minnesota winters. First chance I get. Nikki! Nikki! What did you do to the... Nikki! Where are you? Nikki!
3: This is Unshackled, the longest-running audio drama in history. 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The beginning of Pacific Garden Mission goes back almost 150 years to 1877, when it opened as a place of shelter and help for Chicago's homeless. From that day to this, it has never closed, but has grown to serve greater numbers with expanded help, including meals, lodging, clothing, and even some medical and dental care, as well as counseling, all for free. Counselors deal especially with personal problems that often underlie the homeless condition. The thrust is toward a change of direction and a fresh start in life. A spiritual transformation, if you will, which is what this program celebrates. Now for broadcast around the earth, here is episode number 3950 in the series Unshackled, the program that makes you face yourself and think. She grew up in a troubled home at a time when nobody understood or even acknowledged the exact struggle her mother faced. Would it be her downfall or a doorway? Find out now in this true story of a woman we're calling Nikki, right now on Unshackled.
4: I was almost 3 years old the first time I died. I was trying to unplug the radios. I could plug in the Christmas lights. When the plug wouldn't come out, I used my teeth. Somehow, I knocked a potted plant and a large stereo speaker down. I'm not even sure which one landed on me. When Mom found me, I wasn't breathing. She threw me in the car and started off for the hospital. Halfway there, I woke up and started screaming.
5: Well, Miss Elson, it seems she's going to be okay. Her breathing is normal and her blood pressure is where we'd like to see it.
0: Her face... Will that hole in her mouth heal?
5: It will, but I need you to take this plastic mold with you and have her keep it in her mouth while she sleeps. That'll keep her cheek from growing back together as it heals.
0: She's gonna love that.
5: It's either that, or she'll have a visible scar on her face.
4: Being only 2 years old, I didn't keep the appliance in my mouth, and the wound fused together the first night. I grew up in Minnesota, in Brainerd. When I was 4 and a half, my sister Rachel was born. I wasn't aware of my mom's struggles, though I did hear the word crazy a lot. When I was in first grade, Mom and Dad divorced, and my mom moved out. The next year, she moved out of the state, and it was just Dad, Rachel, and I.
6: Your mom's moved out of the state. I don't know where she went.
1: Can Rachel and I go visit her?
6: Are you listening? I don't even know where she is at this point.
1: I want Mommy.
6: Look, you two just... play. I'm going in the garage for a while. I need some time alone.
1: Are you gonna smoke again, Daddy? Mrs. Patterson says it's bad for you.
6: Yeah, maybe your teacher can get through the day without smoking. I can't.
1: Are you okay, Dad? Your driving's kind of scaring me.
6: I'm fine. I just have a bit of a headache.
1: We don't need to go to church, Dad. I know you were up late last night.
6: If we don't show up, I'll never hear the end of it from your grandma and grandpa. And you don't need to be telling him how late I was up last night.
1: I like church.
6: Oh, yeah?
1: I like talking to God. Sometimes when I talk to him, I just start making noises. I can't help it.
6: You don't need to be telling them about that either.
4: Dad was drinking more.

0: okay.
1: Rachel and I did all our own laundry and kept the house in decent shape. Dad was out a lot, and when he was home, we spent a lot of time arguing. Almost every weekend, we had his friends over for parties. As Rachel and I got a few years older, we got to be bartenders.
2: I like the way you mix your drinks, little girl. You make them strong. Is that your tip jar?
0: Yes, sir.
2: Okay, hang on. I think I have a 10 here somewhere.
0: I'm saving up for some new sneakers. Oops, I filled it too high.
2: No, I don't mind.
0: I'll just take a sip out of the glass.
2: Atta girl. Look, I found a 20.
0: Wow, thank you.
2: You get yourself those shoes, little girl.
1: We were either alone or surrounded by drunks and dopers. They were just a regular fixture in our lives. I learned at an early age to step over their passed out bodies in our home.
0: When is Dad coming home?
1: I hope he never comes home.
0: Why is Dad so mean, Nikki? Sometimes I get so angry. Does Dad ever touch you?
3: He grabs my arm sometimes. See this bruise?
0: Yeah. But does he touch you any other ways, Rachel?
3: No, he just yells a lot.
0: I wish he just yelled at me.
1: There were all kinds of abuse in that house. Mental, physical, and spiritual. Dad was high, or drunk, or just angry. I tried as hard as I could to keep Rachel from being alone with him. I loved her a lot, but I also resented her, as I didn't think Dad abused her like he did me. And every now and then, I took it out on her. It was like I blacked out, and while I was out of my head, I just beat her up. When I was in the fourth grade, my dad called us into the living room.
4: I got a letter from your mother.
0: From Mom? What does she say?
4: Not much. She lives in Ohio, and she got married again. Oh, and you have a baby sister. Now, leave me alone. I got things to do.
0: I don't even remember Mom. Dad says she gave you that scar on your face.
1: Mom didn't do that. I almost wish she did.
0: Why are you mad, Nikki?
1: Mom left us and has a whole new family. You don't understand because Dad doesn't mess with you like he does me.
0: I can't wait to get out of here. Tell you what, you better not tell anybody this.
1: I won't.
0: I promised myself I'm gonna be pregnant by the time I'm 17. That's how I'm getting out of here. And I promise, in front of God, when I'm pregnant, I'm gonna quit drinking and doing drugs.
3: I don't want you to leave me alone, Nikki.
1: I truly couldn't wait to get away from my dad, but I didn't want to leave Rachel with him. Then, on the last day of fifth grade, Dad told Rachel and me that we were going to spend the summer with our mother in Ohio. We were so happy, and to ours and Dad's surprise, it went really well. We played with our baby sister, Ruthie, and Mom seemed to be doing great. We couldn't understand why Dad was so bitter with her. When we went back the next summer, we found out what he was talking about.
0: Mom? Mama? Can you even hear us, Mommy? Talk to us, Mommy. What's wrong with her, Nikki? What's she staring at?
1: I don't know, Rachel. Mom just sat and stared into space, talking to people that weren't there. Rachel and I took care of little Ruthie. She even slept in bed with me while Rachel had her own bed in our room. Rachel and I spent some time with our Aunt Jana, who lived nearby. She told us that Mom was off her meds, which is why she sometimes looked like a zombie. We liked Aunt Jana okay, but she liked to talk about death and spiritualism. She even did palm readings on us, which was kind of weird. Soon after that, I started seeing weird stuff. Dark cloud-like images with horrible faces.
5: Rachel, is that you? Rachel! Stop it! You're gonna wake Ruthie up! I can't believe she's still asleep.
0: Rachel? What's going on?
5: Rachel, wake up!
6: In a moment, we'll hear the rest of Nikki's story. But first, I want to share a bit about how our supporting ministry has an impact all over the world. 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
1: Rachel and Ruthie slept through the whole experience. It was a good thing, too. I was scared to death. While the bed was shaking, I saw a dark figure standing over my bed. The next morning, I said something to my mom about it, and she told me she'd heard it, but had no idea where it was coming from. That's when I started getting interested in spiritualism and other wacky stuff. I spent the next school year learning what I could before I went to visit my mom in Ohio again. Once we got there, our mom took us to visit our Aunt Jana, who had moved two states away.
2: Your mom isn't doing so well. Nikki, you need to get her and your sisters back to Ohio.
3: What's wrong with her?
2: Well, you probably know she isn't right in the head.
3: Sometimes she's fine.
2: Nikki, your mom is a paranoid schizophrenic.
3: What do you mean?
2: In your mom's case, it means she can't always tell what's real and what isn't. She hears voices talk to her and tell her to do things. Are you okay? You look mad.
3: She's been like this for a long time. Why didn't anyone say something? All I ever heard was that she was crazy.
2: It's not nice to talk about, Nikki.
3: Yeah? It's even not nicer to not talk about.
1: As surprised as I was to find out about my mom, I was more surprised that I had to get us back to Ohio. As if everything was all right and I knew how to do it. I wasn't even old enough to drive yet. The trip started okay, but somewhere along the way, Mom switched off.
3: Mom, what is the matter with you? You've been driving around the gas station for 4 hours now. We need something to eat. Mom! Mom, snap out of it! What's the matter with Mom? It's gonna be okay, Rachel. Just take care of Ruthie.
4: But what's wrong?
3: God, why don't you help us? You can see she ain't right.
4: Who are you talking to, Nikki?
3: I'm talking to God, but he ain't listening.
5: Wow, Nikki, that's scary. What happened?
3: It was really weird stuff. After I started yelling at God, I looked in this coin purse that was sitting on the seat. I looked in the thing 100 times, and there was never anything in it.
5: Yeah?
3: But when I felt like God was telling me to look again, there was a $10 bill in it.
5: For real? And it wasn't there before?
3: I would have sworn there was nothing in there. All of a sudden, $10.
5: What did your mom do?
3: She snapped out of her spell, and we made it to a hotel.
5: Sounds like God answered your prayer.
3: I figured you'd say that.
5: I believe in prayer.
3: Well, it worked out. When everyone else went swimming, I tried to call my dad. My grandma Rose answered and figured out where we were, so my dad could come and get us.
5: I'll tell ya, it'll be nice to have you here for the summer for once. I've wanted to ask you to come to camp with me, but you've been in Ohio every year.
3: Summer camp? That sounds fun.
5: Talk to your dad. It's through the church. It'd be super fun to have you come with me.
1: My dad let me go to camp with my friend Stephanie. He probably figured it would score points with his parents. Truth is, I had a lot of fun. We played games and did all the typical camp stuff. On the last night, they had a revival. It was so different from anything I was used to, but I knew those people wanted to see me come to God. Something in me knew I needed it too. I started to cry and just couldn't stop. It was like I started feeling all the hate and anger that had been building up in me for years, with my mom, with my dad, and all the people that had kept the truth from me for so long. I was still feeling crummy when we got back to Brainerd and Stephanie's church.
6: Stephanie wanted me to talk to you and see if you were okay.
3: I don't know what's going on. This has been a great week, but now I gotta go home.
6: Do you not like your home?
3: I don't know if I can face my dad and my life. That time at camp was so nice.
6: Probably because we focused so much on Jesus and how he can change a person. Do you want to be changed?
3: What do you mean?
6: You could ask Jesus into your heart and he will help you.
5: I do need help. The girl that left here last week probably can't face what's waiting at home. It's too much. Yeah, I think I need to change. I need Jesus to help me.
6: All you need to do is tell him that you're a sinner and ask him to help you. Ask him to make you into the person he wants you to be. He's not going to make your life perfect, because we live in a broken world. But he'll save your soul, never leave you, and take you to heaven someday. Do you want to pray with me?
7: As I prayed, I felt a deep, dark, heavy burden being drained from me, from the top to the bottom. I got so weak I couldn't lift my arms. I felt the Holy Spirit start at the top of my head and move down to my toes.
8: Well, look who's home from Bible camp. How was it?
5: Amazing. I had so much fun, and I found Jesus.
8: Found Jesus? What does that mean?
5: It means I'm a Christian now.
8: You weren't a Christian before?
5: Jesus lives in my heart now, Dad.
8: Oh, man. You're one of those born-againers, aren't you?
5: I'm a Christian now. I'm able to forgive you and Mom and all the others that treated me bad.
8: Oh, yeah? I don't remember asking for your forgiveness.
7: Dad didn't like the change he saw in me. He grounded me from hanging out with Stephanie and going to church. One nice thing happened at this time. My grandma Midge was able to convince my dad to let me get cosmetic surgery to reduce the scarring on my face. That was good, but without the church, Stephanie's influences, and regular sermons and doses of God's word, it wasn't long before I was back into my old habits. Drinking, drugs, and skipping school was almost a daily activity.
8: Great. Just great.
5: I'm sorry. I didn't plan for this to happen.
8: You got kicked out of school, Nikki. This is a big deal.
5: I know.
8: I did dumb stuff when I was in school, too. But I never got caught.
5: Never?
8: And don't think I don't know what you've been doing with those boys.
5: I'm almost 16.
8: Exactly. Quit acting like you're 21. You still live in my house. You can obey my rules.
5: You've never given me any rules.
8: I thought it was the worst thing that could happen when you came back from that church camp, all religious, telling me what to do and what not to do. This is better. Now we can get along and get high together.
5: Then be glad I'm not acting all religious anymore.
8: Oh, I am. I really am.
7: Nobody would have thought I was any kind of Christian at that point. I was living for me and all the fun I could have. That changed when I got into a four-wheeler accident. I died 2 times before making it to the hospital and ended up with a head injury that seriously messed up my memory. I hallucinated so much that sometimes I didn't know if what I was experiencing was real or not. As time went on, I got better and better. However, that put an end to my need for doing dangerous things.
9: Are you sure you don't want to come to church with me, Nikki?
5: I'd be okay with it, but my dad still doesn't want me to. I don't want to say anything to him, but...
9: What is it?
5: I'm afraid to die, Steph. I mean, I don't even want to smoke a cigarette if there's nobody around. You know, in case I start choking or something.
9: But if you really trusted in Jesus, you don't need to be afraid.
7: I may have trusted Jesus at that camp, but I was still living a pretty sinful life. I was dating a guy named Sean, and while I was still only 16, I got pregnant.
10: Remember when we were younger? You said you wanted to be pregnant before you were 17.
5: I guess I accomplished that.
10: You said you would give up drinking and drugs, too.
5: I did say that, Rachel. And I meant it.
10: Maybe I ought to hold you to that.
7: I did keep that promise. Sean and I had our baby girl and got married, even though I was only 17 and he was 18. We made a ton of mistakes. Sean had anger issues, and I was in need of constant control. Still, God had a plan for us.
11: Are you serious?
5: Yes.
11: You want us to adopt your sister?
5: We need to get her away from my dad. He is hurting her too.
11: We just became adults and have a baby. How are we going to take care of a 12-year-old?
5: You would rather she stayed with my dad?
11: No, I think it's a good idea to get her away from your dad, but you gotta be real, girl.
10: Why can't you just get on board with this? It's like you don't care about her or me at all. I don't know what I'm doing.
11: Because I don't see how we can make this work. I'd love to hop on a plane and go to Bora Bora, but I don't know how to do that either. Doesn't mean you need to divorce me.
10: This is important to me.
11: Okay, fine. I'll see what we can do.
7: We started talking to a lawyer, making plans to adopt Rachel. Somehow my dad found out about it, and all of a sudden, there were people watching us, even stalking us. My dad seemed to know everyone in town, and even had friends in the police department. Staying in Brainerd wasn't going to work for us anymore, so we rented a place in another town and moved in the middle of the night. When I was 19, I gave birth to our second daughter.
9: She's so pretty, Nikki.
1: Yeah, you're gonna look just like your mama.
7: Not at the rate we're going. Sean hasn't been able to keep a job. I'm way behind on our bills.
9: I had no idea. Why didn't you reach out to me?
7: Come on, Steph. I don't want to bother you with our problems.
9: Have you bothered God with your problems? You know he wants you to talk to him.
7: Me and God have been quits for a while now. He doesn't want to hear my problems either.
9: You may be quits with God, but I don't think he's quits with you.
7: After I talked to Stephanie, random people started showing up at her house, delivering groceries, dropping off cards, diapers, and even job offers. Steph and her dad came over with food and fixed her plumbing, which had not been working. I had no idea people did things like that. That's not how things happened in my life, and it made us feel pretty scummy. Like we didn't deserve anyone's charity. And in truth, we didn't. So when we were invited to Steph's church to see a play called Heaven's Gates and Hell's Flames, we didn't think we could turn it down. Good thing, too. You're so quiet. What are you thinking about, Sean?
12: I don't quite know how to say it.
7: Is it about the play? Did it start you thinking?
12: Yeah. When they asked people if they wanted to receive Christ, I wanted to go forward, but instead I said that prayer where I was sitting.
7: You did? For real?
12: I know this isn't all new to you, but I know God saved me as I was sitting there. I know there's something different about me now.
7: That's great. I'm really happy to hear that, because...
12: What's going on?
7: I've decided to recommit my life tonight, too. All the anger and bitterness I've had, I can't hang on to that. It's hurting me, and I don't want that.
12: I had no idea how you were gonna respond.
7: I'm with you, Sean. 100%. And I think we need to give our marriage over to God as well. We need to make him first.
12: Is there a problem?
7: The problem is we weren't putting God first. I wasn't even putting you first. It was all about me. I'd like us to try to make our marriage about God. Let him lead us.
12: Well, I can't say I've been doing a great job, so letting him be the boss sounds great to me.
7: Things began to change for us. It wasn't always perfect, but we were on a path that worked for us. There was just one thing I needed to do.
13: Nick? Oh my. Nick? It has been a while.
7: Hi, Daddy. I wanted to see you, and I'm gonna need you to listen to me for a bit so I can get this all out.
13: Okay. Real good. Come in.
7: I know I've told you this in the past, but I'm a Christian now. For real. And this time I'm letting God take control of my life.
13: Uh-huh.
7: I came here today to see you and tell you about the forgiveness I feel because of Jesus. You can know that feeling, too.
13: I don't know, Nick. I don't know that I can be forgiven.
7: You can, Dad. I know you can, because I forgive you. My dad made a profession of faith, and he truly became a great dad. Unfortunately, he couldn't win all his struggles and passed away from a drug overdose a few years later. Mom lost her mental health battle, but that's no reason to think God doesn't love us and that he hasn't saved us. My life was messed up from an early age, and I only made it worse, but because of people praying for me, In showing the love of God, Christ was able to help me turn my life around. If the Son, therefore, shall make you free, ye shall be free indeed.
0: Nikki and Sean have been married for over 30 years and continue living with God at the center of their marriage. 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So we're now producing an exciting new children's show called The Clue Crew. This is a family-friendly adventure series where there's always a biblical lesson to be learned and a mystery to be solved. 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This program will feature the very words of Billy Sunday, Charles Spurgeon, Dwight L. Moody, and many more, all dramatized and delivered by our very own Unshackled actors. And then there's our daily devotionals. 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This is program number 3950, heard in the true story of Nikki were Angela Morris, Sherilyn Galimo, Ed DiZzolo, Nicole Scimeca, Larissa Julianis, and Michael Wallner. Original music, Don Badorf. 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Script, Darby Kern. 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So, until next time, unless our Lord returns before then, I'm Timothy Gregory reminding you that the doors to Pacific Garden Mission are open night and day. 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
2: If you have a Bible, we're going to be in the Gospel of Luke, Luke chapter 23. Just going to read a few verses for you this morning here. On August 15th, 1851, a young couple in their 20s sold a single acre of ground to a small group of Christians that wanted to build a church for $2. And the founding pastor was a man by the name of Joseph T. Hanna. Our church family still owns that property just a mile northwest from here. That young couple and that pastor, that founding pastor, you can still see their tombstones out there today. In 1901, the pastor's son had succeeded him, Lemuel Hanna, and he was now the pastor. And more people had moved into this little hamlet, a little coal mine had come in. And in 1901, the pastor of Bethel Baptist Church, Lemuel Hanna, donated the land for the town that would be called after his wife's name, Victoria, Indiana. When the town was incorporated, it became Vicksburg, Indiana. Our legal name is Bethel Baptist Church of Vicksburg, Indiana. There's more than one Bethel Baptist Church in the state of Indiana. There's 300 to 500 across the country, and there are 10 Bethel Baptist churches in the state of Indiana alone. I like local history, and I like our church history. I think it's fascinating. I think it's interesting. But the history of our church and the history of any true Bible-believing church goes back much farther than that. It goes back 2,000 years ago, where Jesus, speaking of himself to Peter and those 12 men, those apostles, he said, "Upon this rock," speaking of himself, "I will build my church, and the gates of hell shall not prevail against it." Do you know, all throughout the Old Testament, you have a mention of the first coming of Christ, over 330 prophecies about his first coming to die for the sins of the world. There are more than 2,000 prophecies of his second coming, his return to this world one day, and he shall. But not one word was spoken to the prophets in over 4,000 years of history before Christ came into this world about the church. In the New Testament, the church is called a mystery, and a Bible mystery. It's not a puzzle to be put together. It's not clues and a problem to be solved. It's a secret that God keeps hidden in his heart, and he reveals it at the proper time, the proper place, to the proper people. And there are 9 great Bible mysteries, but the mystery of the church was a secret that God hid in his heart. He didn't want some secrets we just like to tell ourselves. I was taught that a secret's something you tell one person at a time. You know, I'm going to tell you, but don't you tell anybody else, so that we can tell everybody. And God had a secret that he wanted to share himself, so he waited until God became a man without ever ceasing to be God and came into this world. And Jesus shared something that he had always had in his heart, that he wanted to reveal himself, a secret he wanted to share himself, and gave that declaration, the great wonderful revelation about a new institution that he called the church. In the book of Ephesians, we're told that he loved and gave himself for the church. And a church is not a place, it's the people. It's an assembly of people. And it's a place for those who have put their faith in Christ to come and to grow in Christ. And the Lord promised to build his church. The Bible says, even in the Old Testament, except the Lord build the house, they labor in vain that build it. Now, if I could explain to you how God builds a church, I don't care if it's over 5 years or 75 years or 175 years or longer, or the last 2,000 years, if I could tell you how God built it, then God didn't do it. I don't need a God I can explain. I need a God I can trust and have faith in. But that's the very essence of an individual's relationship with God. It's based on faith, that God's ways are higher than our ways, his thoughts than our thoughts. And having said that, God builds his church by those individuals who successively throughout the years of time have put their faith and trust in Jesus Christ and follow in obedience to his word. And you know, Jesus, just before he was crucified, he gave an ordinance to the church. We call it the Lord's Supper. And he said these words. He said, "This do in remembrance of me." He gave that bread. He gave that cup. And the bread was a type of his body, which was broken on the cross. The cup with the grape juice in it was a type of his blood shed for us. And he said he wanted us to remember. You know, one of the things that we are doing today, one of the things Pastor Gibson did in the Sunday school hour was remember and share with us some memories from the church over 50 years ago. And we're commanded to remember because we're forgetful by nature. It's one of the reasons why in most any church you go into, there's a cross on the platform behind the wall to remind us where it began when Christ died for us. In our church, there are crosses that are engraved in the ends of the pews. Sometimes you have it on your Bible, and people will wear it on a necklace, and you know, everywhere you go, you can find that cross. It's pointing us back to remind us. And we don't hold vivid memories of Calvary in our mind. So God

crucified him, and the malefactors, one on the right hand and the other on the left. Then said Jesus, Father, forgive them, for they know not what they do. And they parted his raiment and cast lots, and the people stood beholding, and the rulers also with them derided him, saying, He saved others. Let him save himself if he be Christ, the chosen of God. And the soldiers also mocked him, coming to him and offering him vinegar and saying, If thou be the king of the Jews, save thyself. And a superscription also was written over him in letters of Greek, in Latin and Hebrew. This is the king of the Jews. Now there's no way that we have time for all the gospel accounts, for all the things that are said about the crucifixion and the resurrection this morning. We don't have that kind of time. And even with the words we have, I don't know if we have words enough. I've read that the unabridged Oxford Dictionary of the English Language is over 20 large volumes, over 600,000 words, and would cost over $1,000 if you were to purchase it. And it's been suggested that all the words in the English language are not enough to describe what Christ went through on Calvary. But I'd like to just take four words from verse number 33, where it says, There they crucified him, and hopefully give us enough to remember today and to look forward to the Lord's coming and to what he has for our church until he does come. Father, we thank you for your word. We ask for the Spirit of God, which has inspired and preserved it, to give his blessing to it. We pray that you would fill those that hunger and thirst for righteousness, that they might be filled. If there's someone here without Christ today as their Savior, that they would come to receive him, to trust him, to believe on him before it be eternally too late. We'll give you our thanks for it now. Fill me with your Spirit, your power, as your Son, your servant, in this moment for this message. We pray in Jesus' name. Amen. Four simple words today. There they crucified him. There is the place called Calvary. It says that. When they were come to the place, which is called Calvary, there they crucified him. Did you know this is the only place anywhere in the Bible you find the word Calvary? It's only mentioned one time. Yet people all over the world know this place and have heard of this place. The word is so familiar to us that we know almost no other word. That word is the theme of thousands of songs and sermons and supplications, of poems and prayers and petitions. But it's only used one time in all the scriptures. The Jews called this place by its Hebrew name, Golgotha. Luke, being a Gentile, uses the Latin, the Roman name, Calvary. Hebrew or Latin, the meaning's the same. It means the place of a skull. And people have been asking for thousands of years, what skull or whose skull? There's been many different things suggested. In the days of Jesus, and even to this very day, the appearance of the face of a skull is in the side of the hill just outside the sheep gate, the Damascus gate, where Jesus was crucified. I've been there and seen it, and it does look like a skull that is sculptured into the side of the hill. Perhaps it is the place of a sculptured skull. If you were to go back 1,000 years before Jesus Christ came into this world, there is a tradition that claims that this is the place where David buried the skull of Goliath of Gath, a skull that was slain. I don't know if it's true or not. They've never found the skull of Goliath there, but that's part of the tradition that is told in the land of Israel. If you were to go back 1,000 years from the time of David back to Abraham, we know that within a stone's throw of Calvary, that God provided a ram to Abraham in the place of his son Isaac. And Isaac was an Old Testament picture looking forward to the promise of the Messiah of Christ to come. And God provided that ram, and there was a ram that was slain there, and its skull was there, a skull that was sacrificed. And if you were to go back even farther than that, 1,000 years, many of the Jews believe that today the predominant tradition is told that this is the place of where the skull of the very first man, many of the Jews believe that Adam was buried there, the very first man. The first man that brought sin into this world, a sinful skull. I won't deny any of these claims. I don't know that I could uphold any of them, but I would advocate that if we went back into eternity past and we could look into the heart and the mind of God, who is without beginning or without end, before he laid the foundation of the world, before he spoke the universe with its more than 2 trillion galaxies into place, into existence.

0: existence by the word of his power, that we would find this place of a skull appointed and anointed by God as the place predetermined as the Lamb of God slain from the foundation of the world. The way this place is not remembered because of Adam or Goliath or even Abraham or a few historical anecdotes, it is remembered as a place where a crown of thorns was placed on the skull of the Savior of the world there at Calvary. I have no trouble believing it being outside and beyond the workings and the wonders of the power of God to offer his son to die for our sins in the very place where the first man died in his sin. Wouldn't that be something and in keeping with the economy of our God? There they crucified him, there at Calvary. There they, that's the crowd that was there that day. The crowd composed of members of Adam's fallen race. Who are they to crucify the spotless, sinless Lamb of God? Jesus Christ tried three times, all three times pronounced innocent. Pilate said, I find no fault in him, and yet condemned and crucified anyway by they. The government was there, Rome. The iron fist of Rome with all its laws and legions was there at Calvary. Everyone knows the name Pontius Pilate. How many Romans can you name from 500 years of the Roman Empire? Yet Pontius Pilate is well remembered because he was there at Calvary. It's a name that lives in infamy. Only ruled over Judea for a period of 10 years. And it was not a plum assignment. In fact, it was considered a position that was not prestigious, and it was almost more of a punishment to be put into the land of Israel than most other places in the Roman Empire. Those 10 years, he made hundreds, if not thousands, of decisions as the governor. But he is immortalized and remembered for one decision, because he was the one that said, let him be crucified. The ancient historian Eusebius tells us that Pilate developed an obsessive compulsive disorder after the crucifixion of Christ, that he went about washing his hands. We know in the scriptures it says that he washed his hands and said, I wash my hands of this just man. I find no fault in him. And it said that after this, that his conscience became tormented, that he literally went mad. He committed suicide 6 years after the crucifixion, walking around, wringing his hands, washing his hands constantly, saying, I find no fault in him. The centurion was there. The Bible tells us that, captain over 100 men. That position took years to obtain in a time when 2 out of 3 people were slaves in the Roman Empire. And you had to purchase your freedom, the privilege of citizenship, something everyone desired and very hard to obtain. And many people would enlist in the Roman army. It took 10 years to serve in the Roman army. If you survived 10 years of battles and wars in foreign lands, you could obtain your Roman citizenship. This is a man who was hardened by years of service in foreign lands and the field of many battles. There's no room for compassion in the heart of a soldier, a career soldier, to survive in a time like this. But even this man was touched by Christ when he was there. The Bible tells us that they were there with him, the centurion, watching Jesus. And when the centurion, which stood over against him, saw, speaking of Jesus, and saw that he so cried out, he said, truly, this man was the Son of God. How many crucifixions had he been to? Society was there. The Greek was there. The superscription we just read in the scripture on the placard that Pontius Pilate ordered to be nailed above the head of Christ on the cross was written in Latin for the Romans, Hebrew for the Jews, and Greek for the Greeks. The Greeks, they were the ones that worshipped the mind and the body, academics and athletics. The Greeks were the ones that practiced Hellenization. Their empire preceded the Roman Empire, but even though Rome had been ruling for 100 years, the influence of the world was still Greek, because the Greeks practiced Hellenization. They wanted a Greek world, Greek language, Greek art, currency, culture, philosophy, songs, poetry, everything. Rome just wanted power and taxes, and so the world was still largely a Greek world. I mean, we still have the Olympic Games that originated in Greece to this day. And you know, both those have their place in society, but neither one has any business holding the place of God in the heart of man. And Greek society They were the humanists, the secularists of their day. They worshiped as their God, their culture, their pleasure, their philosophy, their arts, their science. And they said, look at how we've improved. Look at how advanced we are. Look at how knowledgeable we are. Look at how we are advanced in technology, science, medicine, travel, culture, things we still say today. And the religious crowd was there, no larger crowd anywhere in the world than the religious crowd. Almost every individual has some idea of what heaven is, whether it's some kind of utopia here on earth now or some heaven to come, and their idea of how good a person they are to earn their right to eternal happiness. The Jews were there, the scribes, the Pharisees, the Sadducees, the Essenes, priests, Levites, every man proclaiming his own goodness and his own righteousness was there. And yet, when the largest group of people there proclaiming their own righteousness, looked at the righteousness of the Son of God, they pronounced him sinful, pronounced him guilty. They were the ones that cried, crucify him. Pilate, the government would have let him go. The Greek could have cared less. It was the religious crowd that wouldn't give it up. That cries, crucify, let him be crucified while proclaiming their own goodness. We're progressive, we're good, we're righteous. Mankind's getting better every day. Look at how noble we are, how tolerant, how non-judgmental we are as we nail God's Son to a cross. They weren't very tolerant of Christ and his righteousness, and for good reason, because, friend, you could be the best person on earth, but when you are held up to the standard of the righteousness of the Lord Jesus Christ, all have sinned and come short of the glory of God. Amen. And when our sin is exposed and the scales come from our eyes and our self-righteousness, it burns something in the heart of man. He exposed their religious hypocrisy. People often say, well, I don't want to go to church because of the hypocrites. Well, let me just tell you something. I think the only thing worse than that is going to hell with them. And you better remember, Jesus died for the world. He died for the hypocrites too. And he had a personal church of 12 men with him everywhere he went. And one of them was Judas Iscariot. He knew it from the beginning. And the Bible says that he loved him from the beginning. By the way, if Jesus died for Judas, he died for you. Amen. Rome didn't need a savior. She was too strong, too powerful. She was that person today that was too tough for God. That's fine now, friend, but eternity is a long time and you're not that strong. Amen. The Greek didn't need a savior. They were too healthy, wealthy, and wise, too consumed with their own life. The Jew didn't need a savior, too good. Nothing wrong with him. No need for a savior when you're as righteous as a Pharisee. The whole world was there. More than 1 million dispersed Jews came from more than 17 nations across the world and had returned for the Passover. And others come with them out of curiosity, Gentiles. And the world didn't need them any more than the world in the days of Noah. The Bible says his own were there in Matthew chapter 27. Many women were there beholding afar off. Of course, we know John was there and the disciples. Sinners, each and every one of them, following afar off but drawing close to the foot of the cross. As their Messiah breathed his finally earthly breaths. And friend, let me just tell you something. In a sense, we were there. You and I were there. We were not there physically, but we were there just the same. Because, look, God, the Bible tells us, inhabits eternity, inhabits all time at all times. The name Jehovah means the God who always is, because God is always first, most in the present, the God who has always been, and the God who always will be. And I believe when Jesus died on the cross, of God is all-powerful, all-knowing, and all-present, and an all-knowing God could look back from the first man, Adam, to the very last person that he knows he will give the breath of life for, to know that he died. I love that old song that says, when he was on the cross, I was on his mind. And I believe we were there, that he looked into the future. He could look 2,000 years into the future and see the day that we would be born. And the time in our lives when he would draw us to himself. I like what Paul said to the church at Rome. But God commendeth his love toward us, and that while we were yet sinners, Christ died for us. We were sinners then. If you've been saved, we're saints now. Ruined by our own rebellion, but redeemed by the blood of God's Son and regenerated by God's Spirit. I love John 3:16. For God so loved the world that he gave his only begotten Son, that whosoever believeth in him should not perish, but have everlasting life. You know, it used to be that every Christian could quote that verse. It used to be that people that weren't Christians could quote that verse. And now I feel it's become foreign. There at Calvary, they, the crowd, crucified him. Do you know the truth is, the gospel, if you read it with all the attention it gives to these last moments of Christ's life on the earth, it really leaves out much of the gory details of the crucifixion. It tells us about his beatings and his sufferings beforehand, but they simply tell us that Christ was crucified, nailed to a cross. But what we know about crucifixion, we've learned from history and by others that were crucified in that period. In Jesus' day, everybody was familiar with crucifixion. It was really something that was only done once a year in the different parts. It wasn't always on the same day, but wherever there was a different region or governor ruling in the Roman Empire across the face of the earth, once a year, they would crucify. Rome crucified so many people over a period of 500 years that today nobody even has any idea how many people they crucified. Millions upon millions. 6,000 people on one day. There was one occasion where I think there was something like two. Even though they crucified once a year, there was one occasion in history where Rome crucified hundreds of people every single day for an entire year. And when the Jews had Jesus crucified him, they condemned him, the just for the unjust. And Israel wanted Christ, the religious crowd, they wanted him crucified. They wanted him hung on a tree. Because Jesus came and fulfilled all the law and the prophets, proving that he was the Messiah, the Christ of God, the anointed one, God's chosen one. And if the Messiah were crucified, if Jesus was crucified, in their minds he could not be the Messiah. Because God told them in the book of Deuteronomy that cursed is everyone that was hung on a tree. Anyone that was hung on a tree, whether they hung by their neck or were nailed to a cross, was cursed by God. So how anyone who died such a hopeless death could bring hope to anyone else? How could anyone cursed by God be used to save anyone else and be the hope of the world? Well, that's because there they crucified him. They crucified Jesus Christ. I'm glad Christ was there. You know, it points out that he was nailed between two malefactors, two thieves, and that was very common. Yeah, I remember there was an argument by a man that said that he was, I don't remember if he was an atheist or an agnostic, and he was arguing with another gentleman that was a Christian, and he said Rome crucified millions of people in 500 years. He said, I'll name one name and you name another. And he said, I name Jesus Christ, you name one more. And the man couldn't. You know what, friends, I don't have to defend Jesus Christ. All of history is his story. He is the hinge of history. We still mark our calendars in every nation in the world by the coming of Christ into this world. 4,000 years before he came, 2,000 years since he came, and he was the cure for the curse of sin, death, and hell on the tree. And they missed it. They didn't realize it. Peter said this at Pentecost in Acts chapter 2, verse 36. Therefore, let all the house of Israel know assuredly that God hath made that same Jesus whom ye have crucified, both Lord and Christ. Paul said to the church at Corinth, but we speak the wisdom of God in a mystery, even the hidden wisdom which God ordained before the world unto our glory, which none of the princes of this world knew. For had they known it, they would not have crucified the Lord of glory. Let me tell you something. People missed it then, and people are missing it now. And we don't want you to miss it today. Amen. That Jesus Christ is God's only begotten Son, that he came into this world to do what we could not do for ourselves. He lived a sinless life and offered the wages of sin is death, but the gift of God is eternal life. Through Jesus Christ our Lord, he suffered our death to give us his life. He died suffering the penalty of sin, shed his blood, making the payment for sin, because without the shedding of blood, there is no remission, no remittance, no payment for sin. And it's good for us to remember him. Because there they crucified him. John said all things were made by him, and without him was not anything made that was made. And he bare record in saying, I saw the Spirit descending from above, like heaven, like a dove, and it abode upon him. when Jesus was transfigured and glorified on the earth, just before he was taken to be crucified, the Bible says that, behold, a bright cloud overshadowed them, and behold, a voice out of the cloud which said, "This is my beloved Son, in whom I am well pleased. Hear ye him." Do you know three times at his baptism, at that Mount of Transfiguration, and in the temple, the week just days before they crucified him, the voice of God broke the heavens and he said, "This is my beloved Son," and they still missed it and they still crucified him. And God has promised that he will reveal himself to every person, no matter who, no matter what country, no matter what place they live in this world, no matter when they live, that he will reveal himself through creation and conscience to every person that he has given the breath of life. By the way, you can go anywhere in this world, and you know what you'll find today? You'll find people assembled just like this in his name. Because of him, because there they crucified him, Jesus Christ. To him give all the prophets witness that through his name, whosoever believeth in him shall have remissions of sins. For in him dwelleth all the fullness of the Godhead bodily. And I love what John said in John 1:12. But as many as received him, to them gave he power to become the sons of God, even to them that believed on his name. There they crucified him. Now look, there's only two people in this building today. The same is true of the world over. There's people that have believed him and put their faith and trust in him, confessed their sins and ask Jesus Christ to forgive them and to be their personal Savior and have that fellowship that was broken by our sins. He was wounded for our transgressions. He was bruised for our iniquity, and by his stripes ye are healed. Our church is here today because 175 years ago and going back farther beyond that, people have been trusting him and gathering in his name. And there's people that haven't trusted him. With this many people here this morning, there's probably somebody that hasn't trusted him as their Savior. Let me tell you, there needs to be a time in your life that you can go back to. Maybe you don't remember the exact day or the date or the hour, but you better be able to remember the moment that you trusted him. Amen. That you called upon the name of the Lord. The Bible says that if thou shalt confess with thy mouth and believe in thine heart that God hath raised him from the dead, thou shalt be saved. For with the heart man believeth unto righteousness, and with the mouth confession is made unto salvation. For whosoever shall call upon the name of the Lord shall be saved. Now, let me just say something. I grew up in church all my life as a church kid. I didn't get saved until I was 22 years of age, growing up in church. Because walking into a church don't make you a Christian or a born-again child of God anymore, and walking into a barn makes you a horse. People say, "Well, I believed that all my life." That was my problem. I believe, thou believest there is one God, thou doest well. The devils also believe and tremble. The devil believes everything I said. And he's not going to heaven. It's been said the distance between heaven and hell is 12 inches from your head to your heart. Or 45 centimeters if you live on the metric system, okay? It's one thing to have all the facts up here. It's another thing to know. And people say, "Well, I've always believed that. I've always been saved." Friend, you weren't always saved. No one has been. There has to be a time, and look, you might have been a young child. The Bible says, "Except you come as little children, you shall no wise enter into the kingdom of heaven." He said, "Suffer the little children to come unto me, for of such is the kingdom of heaven." You might have been a small child, but you better be able to go back in your mind. Remember, maybe, I don't know if you were at home or at work or in a church or a vacation Bible school or a Sunday school or a revival meeting. But remember the time that you put your faith in him and that you called on the name of the Lord. And if you haven't, if you can't point to that time in your life, then maybe you should do so today. Our heads are bowed, our eyes are closed this morning for a moment. We're going to have an invitation. I just want to challenge our church family personally today and just remind us that all that's good in our lives is because of Jesus Christ, and we're here today because of him. We ought to remember him today. And I think that today would be a good day for us to come to an old-fashioned altar and just humble ourselves in the sight of our Lord and Savior Jesus Christ, who humbled himself for us, laid to an open shame on a cross, and thank him for dying for us, for saving us, and for giving us this place. And if you're not here today, somebody loves you enough to invite you. And they would love nothing more than for you to maybe go to them and they could take a Bible and show you how you can know that you could call on the name of the Lord and trust Christ as your Savior. Maybe you need to speak to somebody. There's somebody here that's waiting that you can come and they'll take you and we'll take you someplace private, give you all the time you need. And you can speak with somebody and they'll open the scriptures and show you how you can receive Christ as your Savior. Maybe you know enough that right now all you need to do is just come and kneel down and call on the name of the Lord and ask Him to be your Savior today. Father, we thank You for the message. We pray for Your blessing on the invitation in Jesus' name.
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1: This is the Revival Fires broadcast with Dr. Dennis Corll, who has been faithfully preaching and promoting the old-time religion since 1975. We must

Thank you for joining us today, once again on the Revival Fires broadcast. And the last few broadcasts, we've been dealing with Psalm 4 and verse 8. And in that text, he says, I will both lay me down in peace and sleep, for thou, Lord, only makest me to dwell in safety. And we've been emphasizing the last phrase, for thou, Lord, only makest me to dwell in safety. If the Lord only maketh me to dwell in safety, there is safety that comes from nowhere else. Safety is of the Lord. Safety is in the Lord. Safety is the result of serving the Lord. And so regardless of what may look dangerous, regardless of what may look like a conflict of interest, obedience to God is always the safe choice. And when I'm living in obedience, I can lay my head down at night and sleep. I don't toss and roll in fear and apprehension. I don't know what tomorrow holds, but I know who holds tomorrow. And I've yielded myself to his hand. By the way, that's what the word consecration means. It means to fill the hand, to be at God's disposal, to obey him without question and without delay. And disobedience oftentimes is not a result of lust. It is not always a result of something catching our eye that arouses our flesh. Sometimes disobedience is the result of deception by the enemy, who would like us to believe that there are conflicts of interest. In other words, because the Bible teaches separation from the world, the enemy will convince you that your children cannot have a social life without disobeying the principles of the Word of God, and that you have to prioritize their social life over spiritual things. And they get worried about, well, I don't know if my child will be normal if they don't worry. They'll be normal, but normal and spiritual are not in conflict. As a matter of fact, when we get people saved in this day and hour, we have a problem, because when they get saved, they are so far from normal. It's a long journey back to normal. And once we get them to normal, we can begin working on spiritual. But our children need to be spiritual people as well. You don't just become spiritual when you reach age 18 or 21 or 35. We find spiritual people in the Bible like David, who kept those sheep and spent time with God. We find people like Timothy in their youth that were yielded to God. Many, many Bible characters. Daniel in his youth. Shadrach, Meshach, Abednego in their youth. They were surrendered and yielded to God, operating by biblical principle. We need to train our children to do that. If the enemy can convince us that there's a conflict between duties, and duties never do conflict, and when God tells me to do two things, I can do both of those things, but I must be a good steward of my time and my abilities. Proverbs 11 and verse 1 tells us that a false balance is an abomination to the Lord. And a false balance is not just something that's crooked or distorted intentionally. It's something that is out of balance. And right after you lose your balance, the next thing that happens is that you fall. And we've got to maintain biblical balance and wear all of our hats and not allow the enemy to convince us that obedience in one area conflicts with obedience in another area. That is a lack of balance. I said in one of the previous broadcasts, if you are a balanced Christian, you will probably never be the greatest anything, but you will fulfill your role in each area, and it may not be impressive to the world. It may not be impressive to other believers, but my job is not to impress anybody. My job is to live for God's pleasure, because everything he created, according to Revelation 4, verses 10 and 11, everything he created for his pleasure. People think that they have to put some kind of sport ahead of the will of God. Can I say to you that if we stopped allowing our children to play peewee baseball and peewee football on church nights and church days, they would probably change the day when they had games
games and practices if that happened, because many times our children are very good athletes and big contributors. They want them on the team, and if we don't cave in and assume that we have to give up on going to church, we have to cave in to the world. Now, we need to take a stand, and it's better that our children be in church where they're commanded to be, not forsaking the assembling of ourselves together, as the manner of some is, but exhorting one another, and so much the more as you see the day approaching. There's no command to play sports. And I'm not preaching against sports. I'm talking about prioritizing your life. I'm talking about things being in their proper order. I'm talking about nothing taking preeminence to the will of God, and us having, quote unquote, what God would label as an idol in our lives. So,

something in advance. Be proactive instead of reactive. Do things the proper way, and you don't create problems for yourself that must be solved. We have enough problems in life without creating any of our own. The devil will throw plenty of curves at us. You know, there's no conflict between providing physically for your family and providing spiritually. And yet we have people that get so busy working, they never go to church. And I honestly believe that we as preachers have been a little too easy on people for allowing Sunday to become a work day instead of the Lord's day, instead of resurrection day, instead of a church attendance day that's devoted to God. God's not impressed with money. He owns the cattle on a thousand hills. And yes, I'm commanded to tithe and to give offerings above the tithe. I'm not refuting that. I'm simply telling you that God wants me to get my life in order, you to get your life in order. And in Matthew 6 and verse 33, he said, "But seek ye first the kingdom of God and his righteousness, and all these things shall be added unto you." He said, God first, the will of God first, righteousness first, and then the things will follow. God will take care of his people and minister to their need. We have a responsibility, a fellow, according to the pastoral epistles, if a man does not provide for his own, and especially those of his own household, he's worse than an infidel. But how much worse is it for me to provide materially and not provide spiritually? How is it for me to set an example work ethic-wise and not set an example of walking with God? Is that teaching materialism, and that the material, the temporal things, are more important and they've taken preeminence? Those things, I need material benefit to take care of my family, but it is not my first priority in life, and it is not the most important need that people have. People assume that there's a conflict between the home and the church, and you get two extremes because you have people that don't homeschool, they home church. They had not only trained their own children, they think their children are too good to be in a Sunday school. They think that they're too holy to communicate with other people. They won't be a part of a local church because we don't get out early enough for them to get to bed, because their education is more important than their spiritual welfare and them being involved in a local church. There's no soul winning program. Oftentimes they fail to tithe. They replace the church with the home, the pastor with the parents. And by the way, your children need good parents, godly parents, and they also need a good pastor, and they need the home to be right, and they also need a local church. God ordained both of those. They are not in conflict. And then, in reaction, sometimes preachers get so frustrated at the home church crowd that they are against homeschooling. Now, if you have a school, and it's a good one, and you have the standards, and you want to send children, I'm for it, not against it. I'm not fighting Christian schools. I'm simply saying if a person chooses to homeschool and they keep the school in the right place and the home in the right place and the church in the right place, there is no conflict and there is no problem providing the balance exists. But when people are convinced that there's a conflict between one duty and another, they are forced to choose. And can I tell you, with the leaning of the flesh, that is in me, that in my flesh dwelleth no good thing. If that's the case, and it is, then when I have a decision to make between duties or between what is a perceived conflict, I'm going to naturally, because I'm a human being with flesh, I'm going to naturally lean to the temporal, to the material. And, you know, the Bible tells us there's no conflict between powers. There are realms of authority. Romans 13, verse 2, the Bible tells us that there is no power but of God. And the powers that be are ordained of God. So there is no power. Everybody that has authority or power got it from God. And you and I need to honor God with the authority and with the power that he has given us. There are realms of authority. There is the realm of the

0: local church and the pastor has oversight, according to 1 Peter chapter 5. There is the realm of the home, and the father and the mother under the father have authority and govern in the home. And there is society, and we have a government that governs in society concerning things that have to do with laws and right and wrong. So there are realms of authority. And when I leave my realm of authority and enter another's realm of authority, I need to recognize where I am and respond accordingly. And if I fail to do that, I will get into conflict with other authority. So there are different realms. We need to know where we're at and where we stand. Now, when you take things into your own hands to solve the problem, you do nothing more than doing what Satan did, and all we like sheep have gone astray, and everyone has turned to his own way. Be careful to turn to God's way, the old path, not the way that seemeth right unto you. Well, my time is gone. God bless you for joining us. I hope the Lord blesses you in the following days and uses you to serve him.
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1: We greet our friends everywhere with Chapter 9 of Thunder in the Heather, the story of John Knox. 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

0: Holiness, Queen of England. Oh, it is like a dream.
1: You have a royal welcome, Your Majesty.
0: I pray my welcome from you, sir, and from the Parliament of England will be as warm as this.
1: How can you doubt it?
0: It's not hard. I am not a young woman, Lord Somerset, and I have lived long enough to see the stars of many women rise and fall in the court of England.
1: Yet I trust your star will shine long in English skies.
0: My mother suffered all her life because of her marriage to King Henry VIII. He did all he could to discredit her and to remove my rights to the crown.
1: And yet today is your coronation day. It is God's will that has prevailed.
0: And I trust will prevail. I pray for this land that my reign will begin England's return into the fold of the Holy Roman Church.
1: The laws of Parliament have assured freedom of religion in England, Your Majesty. There is no one to stop you praying.
0: You forget yourself, Lord Somerset.
1: I meant no offense, Your Majesty.
0: Let it be hoped you did not. I am Queen. Surely you do not forget that. And what I do for the good of this land.

0: I'm hungry, Mom. I'm tired. When are we going to have supper?
1: In a while. Go and play, Anne.
0: I don't want to play. I'm hungry.
1: Supper will be ready in a while. Now go outside.
0: Where did Daddy go?
1: Anne, go outside.
0: When's Daddy coming back?
1: I don't know. Who is it?
2: John Moore.
1: Oh, Mr. Knox. They've come for my husband.
3: I was just in the square and heard his name read. These are black days with that Jezebel of England on the throne.
1: Is there any chance that he might be spared?
3: Only if he rejects the true gospel of Jesus Christ and promises to return to the murder in Kirk.
1: Oh.
3: Now, madam, we must pray for him, that his faith does not fail.
1: I cannot pray. I'm so full of hatred and grief.
3: We must pray. Your husband is called to give his life for the word of God and the testimony of Jesus Christ. You must not dishonor his name by a rebellious heart. There is grace with God and mercy, madam. You will suffer more than he.
1: No. Oh, God help me. God have mercy.

0: Oh, come, Philip. Is this any way to treat a queen and your bride?
1: I am sorry, Mary. Shall I call in the musicians?
0: No, surely your wife can raise your spirits. What is wrong?
1: Let's not think of troubles, Mary. Come over here.
0: You must tell me what you were thinking.
1: No.
0: I command you.
1: I was thinking about the burning of all those English heretics.
0: Indeed. I am sorry that you have so little else to think about. We are together, and you think of that grisly business.
1: But it is more than grisly business, as you call it.
0: What do you mean?
1: My dearest, you know that I am as true a son of the church as you. And there is nothing that would be better for this country than to return to its fold. But this persecution against the Protestants...
0: What else can I do? There is no other way. The young Edward permitted Protestant heresy to make deep furrows up and down this land. If they must be filled in with the ashes of heretics, they must. But one day, England will no longer be divided by this wicked strife, and I live for that day.
1: But there is such danger of turning the people against you and... Wait, where are you going?
0: To my chambers. At least my ladies do not presume to rule my kingdom.
1: No, please, Mary. Stay here with me. I am sorry. I should not have troubled you about the sorry business.
0: You have a tender heart, Philip, and I love you. I should not have become angry, but it is a cause of concern to me also. Only yesterday I had reports of Protestants fleeing the country. They will make poor ambassadors in Europe.
1: Let us not think of it, my queen. Soon England will be purged of her heretics, and you will be remembered not only as the first queen of England, but the holiest and the greatest.

0: Oh, Mr. Knox, you look so tired from your journey.
1: I've suffered much affliction of the flesh as well as anguish of the mind.
0: Berwick is a sad place these days, Mr. Knox. You'll not find much here to cheer you.
1: There is little cheer the length and breadth of this sad land. And why in the days of God's visitation should there be rejoicing?
0: Marjorie, bring Mr. Knox some soup. He looks faint.
1: I cannot eat. Dinner, bring it.
0: Oh, you are ill.
1: No, it's only the same pain I've had for years. It will pass in a minute.
0: Oh, dear.
2: Some of the men from the kirk are waiting to see you, Mr. Knox. Perhaps I should tell them you are not feeling well.
1: Oh, no. Did I come all this way from London to see my friends, to send them away when I get here? Please, ask them to come in.
0: Oh, are you sure? They could come tomorrow when you feel better.
1: Madam, I am waiting for my friends.
2: I'll send them in, Master Knox.
3: Clear, Mr. Knox, that England is no place for you. Why, it's a different...

0: those of us who live and wait and hope to hear of your burning?
1: God would keep me for the battle.
2: But you are ill.
3: And tired from your endless travel and preaching.
1: 5 years have passed since last I saw Scottish shores.
0: And you'd still not be safe in Scotland. You must go to the continent, rest and recover your strength.
1: Yet I know I shall return by God's grace to come to battle with the hosts of the devil before all the conflict is ended. My prayer to God is that I may be restored to the battle, my brethren. I am ready to suffer more than either poverty or exile for that doctrine of grace of which I am aware.

0: 'Tis a fine day.
1: Aye.
0: It is too bad you have to leave so soon. Mother was hoping you would stay and take a longer rest with us.
1: Well, I leave tomorrow.
0: Yes.
1: I wonder about your feelings.
0: My feelings?
1: Is it any mind to you if I go?
0: Oh, well, I'm sorry you have to go, of course.
1: I'm a man with little time for fussing, Marjorie Bowes.
0: Yes?
1: And I'm sorry I have been able to court you in a proper way. But your mother tells me you're not against marrying.
0: Not?
1: And I've thought, since I left Berwick, that you'd make a good wife for a man. Well?
0: Yes, I...
1: Of course I can't marry you now, and I'd like to take you with me. The times are dangerous for travel. But I will come back and marry you, Marjorie Bowes, if you wait.
2: I have waited long enough to have news of this man. Is there no one that can tell the Queen of England who this madman is? He signs his pamphlet J. Knoxwell. What is that to me?
3: Madam, he is an insignificant man and does not deserve your attention.
2: Insignificant, is he? Lord Rivers informs me he was a chaplain at court when young Edward was king.
3: He now hides in Dieppe. What harm can he do there, in that muddle of exiles?
2: What harm? Listen, then I will read you what harm. Mary Tudor, Jezebel, Queen of England. An open traitress to the imperial crown of England. Destroyer of the nobility, spoiler of them and theirs. Decayer of the treasures, navy, and fortifications of the realm. Abasers of the commoners, overthrower of Christianity and God's true religion. How dare he?
3: He is a marked man. If ever he should set foot in this land, he will burn.
2: I cannot understand the times. A man as base as he defies both Pope and Queen of England, and yet he lives. And it is worse in Europe.
3: Yes, madam.
2: Germany is in an uproar over that heretic monk, Father Luther. And Switzerland is a stronghold of heresy. Why, I have reports that there is not a mass said in the whole city of Geneva.
3: Yes, madam.
2: Oh, and this stupid little Scottish priest is permitted to write wicked violence against the Queen of England. And all you can say is yes, madame. Oh, leave me, Lord Somerset. I am not well.
3: As you wish, Your Majesty.
2: And send Philip to me.
3: Yes, madam.
4: Somerset, a word.
3: I thought you were out of favor with the Queen.
4: I am. But I was invited back to court for the wedding of my cousin Catherine.
3: You should have stayed away. Things go on the same here.
4: Perhaps not for long.
3: What do you mean?
4: I have news that the English exiles in Dieppe multiply plots for the death of the Queen. They have many supporters in England.
3: Any of the nobility?
4: I do not know. Some of the exiles are nobles.
3: It's no good. Only a civil war could save England now. And the people are not ready for that.
4: Perhaps you underestimate the people.
3: Oh, no. Any Englishman is far more ready to sacrifice his private opinions than to endanger the unity of his country. You can count on that.
4: One other

And so we conclude Chapter 9 of Thunder in the Heather, the story of John Knox. This has been another in the series Stories of Great Christians, and is produced in the radio studios of the Moody Bible Institute in Chicago.

In the meanwhile, his disciples prayed him, saying, Master, eat. But he said unto them, I have meat to eat that ye know not of. Therefore said the disciples one to another, Hath any man brought him aught to eat? Jesus saith unto them, My meat is to do the will of him that sent me, and to finish his work. Say not ye, There are yet 4 months, and then cometh harvest? Behold, I say unto you, Lift up your eyes, and look on the fields, for they are white already to harvest.

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1: This is Brother Harold. I just want to say thank you for listening. Saturday night special will not be broadcast tonight. Instead, we will resume the Saturday night special program next Saturday. 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

This next song is entitled The Secret Place. Everybody has secrets, things in their past that they're ashamed of. And since the Garden of Eden, the natural reaction is to hide them from view. Like Adam and Eve, some even act as if they are hidden from God Himself. But Scripture makes it very clear that this is not the case. Psalm 44:21 says, "Shall not God search this out? For He knoweth the secrets of the heart." Psalm 90 verse 8 adds, "Thou hast set our iniquities before Thee, our secret sins in the light of Thy countenance." Not only does God know our secrets, but one day He will bring them into judgment. Ecclesiastes 12:14 says, "For God shall bring every work into judgment with every secret thing, whether it be good or whether it be evil." However, God's Son, Jesus Christ, came to this earth, lived a sinless life, died on the cross of Calvary, and rose again the third day. On the cross, Jesus received the judgment that we as sinners deserved. 2 Corinthians 5:21 says, "For He," speaking of God, "hath made Him," speaking of Jesus, "to be sin for us, who knew no sin, that we might be made the righteousness of God in Him." This means that those who trust Jesus Christ have nothing to fear. 1 John chapter 1, verses 8 and 9 say, "If we say that we have no sin, we deceive ourselves, and the truth is not in us. If we confess our sins, He is faithful and just to forgive us our sins and to cleanse us from all unrighteousness." You see, just as soon as Adam brought the Lord into his secret, God covered his shame with the skins of a sacrificial animal. So too, those who come to God with their secrets will find a forgiving and sufficient Savior and friend. My friend, have no fear. You and your secret are safe with the Lord.

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I just want to say thank you for listening. 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